0: And yeah, I remember having this feeling of, I really need to connect to Puketeraki somehow. How can I do that? I messaged you. You told me to come along to this kōrero, and I've been connected with you ever since, from gathering kokowai together to attending wānanga, reo Māori wānaka at Puketeraki. How was all those experiences for you, Susie, of our, if we reflect back on the times that we first connected into those spaces?
1: I guess I probably was attracted to your beautiful smile and your ahua, and I think your youth, and I think you had the energy of my girls, and I thought, oh, I just need to bring her in, yeah, and I didn't even know if I knew about your art then, but we found out about it, yeah.
0: Who does?
1: So, yeah, it was really your energy that attracted me.
0: Oh, I feel like your wairua is so infectious and beautiful as well, and when you first walked in, Susie, seeing your moko kauai for the first time, it's hino atahua. So it's like whenever I see people with moko kauai, it's like it's always been there. I can't even imagine you without your moko kauai. So it's really special to be able to see you for the first time in a while. And you grace us with this beautiful moko kauai with your whakapapa looking after you, protecting you. That's really, really beautiful. A really special memory that I have with you, Susie, is when we gathered kokowai for the first time together. Well, that was my first experience gathering kokowai, the red ochre connected to Puketeraki. And that was also my first time kind of learning about my whakapapa, learning those ingoa of those moka, of those awa. I was really grateful to have that experience with you. Had you done that with anyone before? Had that been something you've done, sharing pepeha and going to those special sites?
1: Probably, but not so personally, because kōrero with you one-on-one, it was just a natural in that sunlight after we'd gathered.
0: Aye.
1: And it was a natural extension just to, there they were right in front of us. So what better place to tell the story? And I was just so relaxed. And
0: aye.
1: So, yeah, and sometimes you don't know what's going to come out.
0: And it was really special that day as kokowai, that pigment in itself is so grounded to so much whakapapa, our own pepeha, our whakapapa to our atua wahine, he hiniaho one. It was just really cool to be exposed to learn all that kōrero for the first time and realise how, I don't think at the time I realised how much that pigment was going to help me grow and how much it was going to feed back into community, into connecting, into learning about Puketeraki and connecting with that whānui as well. And it's not the last time I've been back there. I've visited that space so many times and it's so important to me. What are your earliest memories of Puketeraki, of being at that space?
1: It's in a past life. Mm. You know, I didn't grow up in Karatani. I didn't even grow up with my culture. I grew up in a Pākehā whānau. Mm. But I came up here in the 80s. I had a boyfriend up here and he lived in Puketeraki, and I went to that marae and I went to Puketeraki Beach and experienced the place. And so my earliest memories are probably as a child coming up for picnics, because I remember the foreshore and I remember the wagon wheels, then coming back again as a teenager seeing the place, experience the place through somebody else. One of my earliest memories is learning how to drive column change in a farm ute on Apes Road.
0: I love that.
1: And that's just a wonderful teenage memory. And then when I come back here as an adult, and I was hapū, and we were looking for a house, you know, we've had that whare ever since. It kind of, in reflection, it feels like that place was calling me.
0: Mm.
1: And when I did find my whakapapa, it was to that place.
0: Wow,
1: so it's very, very, very, very, I don't know what the word is, but it's very spiritual.
0: Aye,
1: yeah,
0: aye. Yeah. So you didn't know your whakapapa growing up?
1: Not growing up.
0: Wow.
1: No.
0: Wow.
1: I knew I was Māori and I felt it.
0: Yes, yes.
1: But I couldn't own it.
0: Aye.
1: And that was why it was so important to find, to know my pepeha.
0: Aye.
1: And you can't stand until you know your whakapapa.
0: Aye.
1: That was where I was meant to be.
0: And we always get tohu telling

0: us to return home, whether it's a feeling, whether it's a manu, whether it's some kind of sign or call from your tūpuna to come home. And it sounds like you got that call and you listened to that call and you came home and here you are.
1: Yeah.
0: A part of our community living and breathing your pepeha, your whakapapa. And it's really beautiful to see, Susie. Tell me what you were like when you were a child. What was young little Susie like, as we have been sharing what Puti Puti Pod is all about, all connected to younger me? What was younger Susie like?
1: Oh, crikey. I was the eldest sibling, so I probably grew up with a little bit of responsibility and looking after my younger siblings. I was quite adventurous, and we grew up with really not much money. So once I learned that having jobs meant you got money, I was a bit of always working after schools and in the holidays. And I grew up loving music, and I grew up loving to sew. So
0: awesome.
1: I loved making my own clothes. And
0: do you think there was some connections to the things that you do now with your raranga practice? Do you think any of those seedlings from when you were a child has contributed to the mahi that you do now as well?
1: Possibly. I always did like making things, so I really could only do what I knew and what I had access to, and that was through school, learning those things. And then if I wanted to buy material, then I needed money, so, you know, I would be always spending my hard-earned cash on materials, and patterns and things like that. Yeah, something about raranga, I always wanted to make things with harakeke, but didn't know how, so I would make these terrible things that I just used to just play with it and make it. And then I found Mick Prendergast's book, Fun with Flax. And
0: great pukapuka.
1: Yeah, it was really good for just teaching yourself. Then, so once I found my connections in at Pukaraki and met Auntie Mahana, Mahana Walsh, and Auntie Phyllis, then they were very beautiful kurawai makers.
0: Beautiful.
1: And that's how I learnt muka and made a little baby kakahu. And then I found Whaia Ruka.
0: Whaia
1: Ruka Cameron, and did a summer school with her.
0: Oh, wow. How special.
1: And that was really good. I used to work night shifts, so I couldn't attend weekend wānaka or night classes that were committed to, because my shift was always changing. And so when I could just do that during the day at uni, that was... That just opened up a new world. Yeah.
0: How do you feel when you do raranga every time that you weave?
1: I always feel a little bit rushed for time, unfortunately. Yes, you know, because I've found out that I'm not that good at finishing things. So
0: we've got that in common, Susie.
1: And I've really got to learn that. I get the passion and I get all the materials, and you really want to honour the harakeke that you've harvested. So if you boil it and prep it, then that's a really good thing because you can come back to it. But when you've got green harakeke and you've got to do something with it before it dries up, then the pressure's on. But I find it, if I have the time and I'm not rushing, I love it. Yeah. And I did used to say when I was learning and I just wanted to do it all the time, work is getting in the way of my mahi and my mahi raranga. But now I have a little bit more time. I've got to be careful about allocating time. Not doing too many things.
0: Yes. So many good lessons in that as well.
1: Yeah.
0: Slowing down, not rushing. And raranga is quite a collaborative process as well. There's many hands, many people that are involved in the learning, the doing, the making of raranga, mahi raranga. What have been some of your biggest challenges and lessons in learning in that space?
1: I think using the right harakeke for the right job, getting to know your pā harakeke and the different qualities. Because, you know, if you want to extract moko and you've got the wrong one, then you're not going to get anywhere.
0: Mm.
1: And I remember Auntie telling me one day,

0: if it doesn't come off on the first strike, just give it up. You know, you don't waste time. And it does make a difference, you know, and it's going to be a big job and it takes a lot of prep. And when we first come together, we knew we needed so many whenu, and we all come with different whenu and different row to make into the strips. But we found that people had collected from their own ones, but not all of them stood up to the hard work that they have to go through. So we had to cull out a lot. So grading is a really important job when you're prepping, just to get the right materials.
1: Right. What was your first reaction when you saw Te Ra? Because I think I saw Te Ra the Māori sale at Ōtautahi in the art gallery there, and I was just blown away. I have never seen any type of weaving like that before in my life. It was incredible. Were you really moved when you first saw that sale?
0: We were. It was quite a moving experience because we got to have a sneak preview. Our Rōpū was invited up the day before, and we took a van load up of our kairaranga that we're going to be weaving. And we were all excited, and I said, we get to go in the day before it's open to the public and we'll be able to get up close and see it.
1: So cool.
0: So we got up there. I mean, the gallery didn't open until 10 and we were there at 9. And then all these other people started showing up.
1: Oh.
0: And we could tell they were all weavers because they all had their kitty with them and they were all dressed up, you know, fancy and meet the ra. And I was like, we're getting a sneak preview. Who are all these other people? Well, everyone else had been invited as well. And it was so funny. The lifts were packed and we all stood around. And, so it was really quite moving. And the fineness. So we're using whenu that are 6 mil.
1: Wow.
0: And the original was about 3.
1: 3 mil.
0: 3 mil.
1: Oh, my goodness.
0: And all I can think of is, they didn't have electricity. They didn't have lighting.
1: Yes.
0: They didn't have gas cookers. And, you know, we're so spoiled for equipment.
1: Abundant of resources here.
0: And their eyesight, you know. And I was just thinking, it's incredible, really, when you really think about it. And I had heard about the Ra years before we saw her. And I'd heard some researchers were going over. Someone was telling me at the marae, we were doing the dishes together, and I said, what? You're going to London? You're going to see this Ra?
1: Yeah.
0: And I was like, oh, put me in your suitcase. I'd like to see it.
1: Yes.
0: There's no way I ever thought it would come to Aotearoa. So, and it's here still.
1: It's still here. Oh, amazing. Wow.
0: I went up to Auckland recently and saw it up there as well. And the way it's displayed is just beautiful.
1: Atahua.
0: Yeah. We'll have another one because we're just recreating the pattern, the puariari, and getting the shape. But then we've got the rope, the tauira to make, the wee kringles with the feathers and all the embellishments.
1: Wow, so much mahi, so much learning, beautiful learning that must go on in those spaces.
0: So much, and there's a lot we don't know, and like the feathers on the top, the kahu and the kereru, much bigger than the feathers that we have now.
1: Interesting.
0: And they're notched and they've split in half. And I don't know if anyone still knows why, what the purpose of that was. So much work to do that to the hoodoo before, and why, you know. It's a lot of work. And the way they've put them in, they don't bend the quills.
1: Ah.
0: But you cannot pull them out.
1: Yes.
0: They're very tight, whatever the knot is. Yeah. So there's still some secrets.
1: Yeah. And I'm sure it will maybe one day get revealed, but the most important thing is you guys are connecting and you're remembering those ways of the past, kind of navigating your own waka on this learning journey too, which is so exciting.
0: And when you're in that space, it's really interesting where your mind travels. When you're busy concentrating on something, there is a lot of concentration required because you don't want to keep going back and unpicking mistakes, which can happen so easily.
1: I'm sure.
0: So it's quite a quiet space when we all understand that we chat when we eat. So at lunchtimes and we go into another room, that's where all the kōrero happens. But when we're doing the mahi, we're focusing.

0: deep focus.
1: But in your mind, you're thinking about all the other people that have you've worked on in that wharepura, you know, all the different projects that you've done as a, and the people that aren't with us now, but what you got from those people. Yes. So it's nice where your mind travels while you're busy working.
0: Yeah, beautiful. Who has been people that have inspired you in this space? You probably mentioned a few already.
1: Yes, well, I see other people's work and I might not know them, but I am amazed by the beauty of it. But just the girls I work with now, you know, when I see Robin from Tairi, she is a beautiful Kitty Whakairo and her kākahu, Auntie Phyllis with her kākahu, and Ruka, of course, but she has taught all her family as well. So all her whānau are beautiful weavers, and her daughter Lisa is really pivotal in driving things, and her moko is driving things at the moment. So there's a lot of people just in Dunedin that keep me inspired.
0: Kia ora. And it shows how important it is to share that knowledge so it doesn't get lost, it doesn't become a te rā, an unknown thing. It reveals itself from the darkness into the light so we can embrace and hold these taonga again. I think that's really beautiful.
1: Yes, and even all the other things that go with the fibres, learning pelts and feathers and how to treat all our taonga, and also just recently we had a whale that we culturally harvested. So even learning how to deal with those taka as well.
0: Kia ora.
1: So there's a lot of learning and it's just having that space to do it.
0: I love that. Thank you for sharing that. Really, I don't know much about te rā other than seeing it and having my own observations of it myself. So it's really beautiful to hear from you and your experiences of being in that space. You've got that personal hononga with te rā and with all these beautiful people that you have around you that are all paving that pathway of raranga and the future of raranga as well. It's really, really special. Something I love about te ao Māori is all the gifts that are in te ao Māori, all the different things that we can gravitate towards. And even though I'm not a weaver myself, I know there's something for me in te ao Māori as much as there's something for you in te ao Māori. You know, there's many, many layers of te ao Māori. We don't all have to be weavers, but there can be something for you that will be your special gift and your thing that you can nurture and nourish. Which kind of leads me into the season that we're in right now, matariki. What does matariki look like for you at the moment, Susie?
1: Well, at the moment, I'm just loving the clear skies. I'm looking at the stars. We got up the other morning, it was 3 o'clock, and saw matariki. And it was just on the eastern side. And when matariki comes, it's on the northern side. So it was really interesting to see it just over the horizon, shining away. And Puaka was up above Tauturu. So the markers are all in place. Yeah, and it was a beautiful clear sky. And of course, the crisp air. So just thinking about the different aspects of te ao Māori just made me think of Dad and his work in the mara. So, you know, it's, and then I'm looking at my apple trees thinking it's time to prune. It's like, oh, there's always a job to do, and Dad's always onto it, thinking ahead, thinking about succession and the seasons. So it's sort of, I'm more in the moment, but you know, he would have been thinking about that months ago.
0: Yes, and that's a part of matariki as well. When you're really tapped into those seasonal shifts, you can be aware of when to plant this particular thing, or this is going to be ready here. Because, yeah, as you said, he's done that planning well in advance. He's tapped into that space of Indigenous time. That's really beautiful.
1: And I kind of missed that, but my daughter, his moko is got her own marakai going, and just naturally she just seems like him, and I love that she's providing her own kai.
0: And we at Puketaraki have been having a few hotapu ceremonies.
1: If you're saying like the hotapu, the dawn and

0: and the fire and the steam and, and the acknowledgements, that was my first one. Previously, at Matariki time, I remember going and having a bonfire at night, and it was about gathering and having a sing-song and looking at the stars, talking about the stars and reflecting.
1: Yes.
0: So it wasn't so ceremonial, but it was whānau coming together. And on Hiriawa down at the puna there, you've got, it's almost like a natural amphitheatre. So seating around there, kids running around with torches and playing. But the hotapu ceremony has been a real learning thing.
1: Yes, yes.
0: So so every year I've learnt a little bit more, and now doing the karakia or taking part in the karaka or just the whole experience is beautiful.
1: I think the more we come together with our whānau, the more we can learn and celebrate and embrace Matariki.
2: Yeah.
1: And how are you looking after yourself this season of Matariki too?
0: Well, my new thing is not rushing. So I don't rush anymore. I don't put myself under pressure. I just think, I'm not, if I'm 5 minutes late, I'm 5 minutes late, or it's okay not to go there or concentrate on that. And and really I'm inspired to help my mokopuna know their culture and know their place out there. And really I want to just give them stuff I didn't have when I was growing up. So that's sort of what drives me now. And just giving myself some personal space as well, yeah.
1: Giving yourself solitude and peace and tranquility.
0: And keeping warm.
1: Keeping warm, all the tau that we need, the calm throughout the storm. We need that calm, this Matariki. Thank you, Susie. Thank you so much for, yeah, being my second guest of Puti Puti Pod. This is a new project for me, but to have people be in the space with me that are really meaningful and important to me feels really in alignment for my younger self, for Puti Puti Pod. I'm just so happy and so stoked that you were able to come and be in this space and to share all the mātauranga, the lessons, the reflections. Thank you for sharing your hinengaro with us today.
0: Kia ora, thank you for the invite, and I've just loved seeing you blossom. You've honestly gone from strength to strength, and you're becoming your own leader in your own practice. So thank you for keeping inspiring other people.
1: Thank you. It's because of people like you, Susie, why I'm able to keep going. Thank you, everybody, for listening. Close us off with a very quick karakia, but appreciate everybody's time. Look after yourself. Go well. Don't rush, as Susie said. Remember to slow down and breathe. Aio ki te rangi, aio ki te whenua, aio ki ngā mea katoa, tihei. Māori ora. Kia ora koutou.
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0: Welcome to Pacifically Speaking, Voices of Oceania. This podcast is dedicated to celebrating the stories, cultures, and lived experiences of Pacific peoples in Aotearoa, New Zealand, and beyond. In this episode, we get to Talanoa again with Pio Manoa, a proud Itauke archaeologist and PhD candidate at the University of Otago, where his research explores the ancient Fijian past. For those of us that are unfamiliar with archaeology, Pio shares with us why it is so important, why there needs to be more Pacific voices in the field, and what he aspires to achieve with his work. Hula vinaka, Pio, and thank you for joining me again on the podcast.
1: Thank you again. My name is Pio Manoa. I am currently doing a PhD in archaeology at the University of Otago. I'm into the final year of my research.
0: For those of us that are unfamiliar with archaeology, and to be honest, if it wasn't for my husband as an archaeologist too, my understanding of archaeology was very limited in that, you know, I envisioned Indiana Jones, you know, in the field. And I know for many people, not just in the Pacific, that's what we think of when we hear the word archaeology. But can you share with us, you know, what is archaeology to you and why is it so important?
1: Yes, we often get that into the Indiana Jones reference. You know, but truthfully, I actually have only watched one of that franchise, actually one or two. So I'm not the best when it comes to linking Indiana Jones or getting that reference. But that question is a very good question, because a lot of people in the Pacific and a lot of our people, you know, back home, they do not know what archaeology is. So I'll often have to explain it to them in a way that it'll make sense. And so what I often define archaeology as is broadly the study of our old people or our ancestors. And so I'll really define it as going to old village sites and looking at things that they created, like pottery and other things like that. And so that's how I usually define it to local communities, that looking at things, material remains that our ancestors and have left behind for us, and putting that together so we'll have a better understanding of where we come from, where our ancestors have been, and what they have, some of the fascinating things that they managed to create, some of the fascinating things that they built, and places that they set up their villages, but all those things that we can see and that you can hold, physical objects, tangible cultural heritage that we as Indigenous people can look at and can learn from. So I always like to use that reference to, it's the study of our ancestors when defining it to our Indigenous communities.
0: I mentioned already, you know, one of the biggest misconceptions

0: reference, that Indiana Jones reference, but are there any other misconceptions about archaeology and the work that you do?
1: Yeah, well, it's the early history of archaeology.

0: I'm on, you know, Neighbours, and so that's when you have to do that. And that's exactly the same thing happens in games, except they're infinite. Like, imagine there are no end to these episodes, and so you just need to you need to learn to stop, you know, at a certain time or in the loop. And and the more you do it, the easier it becomes. But that helps us get off games earlier, sleep more. I think that'd be a good point. But I guess now that I'm thinking more about it, I'd want to reiterate as well is the other thing. This isn't something for parents to teach their kids, but for parents to look into themselves is to really think about the reasons why they're gaming, finding what they're getting out of gaming that they're not getting in their regular day-to-day physical lives is an important sort of insight that parents should have. And so, because we do see, you know, kids who are trying to escape their real lives, or kids who feel like they're not competent or fulfilled in their real lives, are the ones who are most at risk. And they're the ones who it becomes so easy to do that game loop, because you go to get to the end and you go, oh, I don't even really want to play another one, but what else do I have to do? You know, go back to, you know, just being bullied, or, you know, not having any friends, or, you know, whatever it might be. And so that it makes it so easy for them to restart that loop, and then they're there for forever.
1: One thing I think that's constant across so many, you know, online safety issues generally, there's the importance of how connected parents are, and you've made that point yourself. How important parents are how important it is that parents are connected to what it is their young people are doing. Mm-hmm. But you've also talked about the sort of the fear is probably too strong a word, but that kind of slight creeping feeling of panic when parents think about engaging with an environment that to them might be entirely foreign. You know, this might well be holidays in countries where the signs at the airport aren't written, you know, aren't even written in a character that you can understand, right? It's that level of fear for some people. How can parents make sure they remain connected without needing to necessarily understand everything that's going on? You don't have to be an expert, I'm guessing, but the connection is so important.
0: Yeah, you absolutely don't have to be an expert. You don't have to, you know, speak their language perfectly. You don't have to get all the memes. I think there is some simple things like learning the UI, watching the games occasionally, asking questions about it like it is a football match. You know, did you win the game? You know, how'd it go? What do you think you could do better? You know, prompting some of that self-reflection, and just to make it feel like, create some positive experiences around gaming. Often our experiences around gaming are, for so many kids I hear, I get the groans or the sighs from my mom whenever she sees me gaming. That's a negative. That sinks in, you know. Or it's a get off, you need to get off soon. Like, it's all very, any interactions I have while I'm gaming are negative, and therefore it's just like, it becomes a real big trigger point. Build some positive interactions into them by being involved and engaged. And so I do think there are simple steps, although I do also want to preface, I don't think that it is going to be a little bit hard, and change only occurs when the pain of keeping things the same, you know, is greater than the pain of change. We don't want to change and be uncomfortable. And so there's a point at which parents, if it's getting bad enough, you have to tackle this uncomfortability. Otherwise, it's not going to change. And it's nowhere near as bad as you think it is. It's kind of like jumping into a pool, right? It's also cold and freezing, and you want to tip your toes in, and it's like, oh. But if you dive in, you get a little shock to your system initially, and then you're sweet as. Or if you will go to a new place, a new gym, a new whatever, you know, it is going to be uncomfortable. And there's no way that you can sit back and be like, yeah, I'm going to fix this problem and be comfortable the whole time and not have to worry. If you want to put change, if you want this to be worth it, you have to engage. And it's not as hard as you think it is. It's not as scary as you think it is, but there is some work that needs to be done. And I think sitting back and trying to figure out a way to do it easily and comfortably is just not realistic.
1: Excellent. Look, I've got a couple of really quick questions I want to ask you. One, before we close, if there was one myth about gaming that you wish parents could let go of, what would it be?
0: Oh, that it's an antisocial activity. All that drives me nuts is that, you know, oh, they're in their room and they're gaming and they're not seeing their friends. Like, it is the most social place for people. We talked about the mall, but like, I have millions

0: of those stories about one of the favorite ones I'll share really, really quick is Rowan Crothers. He's an Australian resident who has cerebral palsy. Looked like an alien in the classroom, is his own words. He talked about how he was isolated and alienated and he didn't have any friends. People wouldn't even talk to him just because he looked funny, talked funny. And then he met some friends online. He queued up with them in one of the online games, and then they saw him for like a whole different person. He walked through that portal into the online world, and all of his like physical ailments and differences sort of disappeared. And they realized he was like funny, and he was really good at the game, and he would help them win. You know, he'd be the star player, and he built a bunch of friends from that. And then those friends helped him. One of them played or was on the swimming team and encouraged him to do swimming. So he starts doing swimming with his friend, which is again, by the way, like a really common thing we see is that gaming can and those social connections link into physical sports, because physical sports are also just a social they're things we like to do socially. And then Rowan Crothers goes on to be a double gold medal Paralympic for Australia, and so he's, you know, the top of his field physically, and he's also a semi-pro esports player as well. And so the fact that it's antisocial is just the biggest myth. And just because you're in your room by yourself doesn't mean that they are by themselves, which is a great blessing and a curse if not monitored as well.
1: Yeah. And look, one last thing. If there was a small shift, we asked all our guests this, if there was a small shift that parents could try this week that could change the tone around gaming, change that frustrating feeling, what would that be?
0: Ask a positive question at the dinner table. Just ask one quick, if you know, and if you don't know what that question is, how did your game go? Did you learn anything? What could you have done better? There's some starters for you. Just, it can be as simple as any other sport you might, or any other activity your child might be doing. Just ask them how their game was going while they're not on the game. And if that's too confronting for you, then my second would be sit down and ask if you can watch them play. You don't need to know what's going on. It's just like, you can just sit back and, you know, watch the TV screen flash while they're doing whatever they're doing. But ask if you can ask to be invited into that space, and just sit there quietly and watch. And I think that would make a big difference for some young people too.
1: Jonathan, thank you for your time. This has been an exceptionally enlightening conversation. I really appreciate it. That wraps up another Digital Guardian podcast. 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
1: Kia ora, welcome to another edition of Certain Sound, music from Aotearoa, New Zealand. I'm Jeff Harford, great to be with you for another edition. And as has been the case with the last few shows that I've fronted, we're going to focus on new releases and newish releases from acts from around the country. And we won't muck around, we'll get straight into it. And the first track up today is from Office Dog from their second album, Prime Corner, which is out now. Fronted, of course, by Kane Strang. And he wrote most of this album while house-sitting for a month in West Auckland. And, yeah, a bit of a reflection on what he calls the push and pull of normal life. Well, we'll see about that. Office Dog for you now with a track called Futures.

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Well, from Office Dog to the Year of the Dog, this is Greta O'Leary and her song, Year of the Dog.

Greta O'Leary there with Year of the Dog. Just going back to our opening track for Certain Sound this week from Office Dog. Office Dog will be heading out on a national tour to celebrate the release of their album Prime Corner, playing Auckland, Wellington, Aotearoa, Dunedin and Lyttelton. The Wellington show is at the Great Sounds Great Festival, and that is tickets for those via igum.co.nz. Otherwise, tickets for Office Dog's tour from undertheradar.co.nz. Oh, we're sticking with things. Canine, it seems. Sheep, Dog and Wolf up next with Big Hands. This is the project of Daniel McBride, twice a Tate Prize finalist. First album saw him win the Critics' Choice Prize at the AMAs and was an album of the year in the Listener magazine. Has received over 7 million streams of his music on Spotify alone, over a million plays of music videos across all platforms. And we get to hear new music from Sheep, Dog and Wolf now on ORFM. Here's Big Hands.

Sheepdog and Wolf with Big Hands. You're on Certain Sound tonight celebrating new music from artists from Aotearoa, New Zealand. Next up, Tim Mann. Tim's music pedigree goes back as far as The Plague between 78 and 79, The Whiz Kids 79 and 80, and of course Blam Blam Blam from 80 to 82. Been an integral part of those influential Aotearoa bands, still making music. And off the back of the recent release of his album, The Great Kerfuffle, Tim Mann joins us next with something of a climate anthem. This is Fresh Northerly.

Tim Mann with Fresh Northerly. Next up, a track from Lucy Summerfield. Tangata Beats, national finalist back in 2021. Play It Strange, finalist in 2022. First release, Hurihia, featured on Te Ao Māori News back in 2022. Steady progress through there in all sorts of ways. Performed in Beat Street 2025. Recorded a debut EP, and a six-track EP from which this track is taken. Lucy Summerfield performing two shows as part of the Matariki Festival in Nelson and Motueka this month. Here is Lucy Summerfield with Kia Kaua.

Lucy Summerfield with Kirkawa. Well, the Vales are just wrapping up their tour of Aotearoa New Zealand on the back of the release of the new album Fragile World. A couple of great shows here in Ōtepoti, Dunedin at Pearl Diver. Was fortunate enough to be at the first of those. And I'm sure everyone around the country has been enjoying not only the live performances but the new album. And this is another track from Fragile World, The Vales with My Foolish Heart.

the veils with my foolish heart. Well, we turn to music now from Ōtiputi Dunedin and a recent project that has seen the four EPs released by four local bands, Civil Talk, SOG, You Know Juno and Vagina Dry. All great young bands, its members aging between 16 years and 22 years. Been playing some great shows at venues, all ages venues predominantly around town. And this project has seen four EPs released together. SOG got an official week off school to record at Southlink Productions, a community studio led by engineer-producer Nick Rowan. Tane Cotton recorded Civil Talk himself at Warpossum Studios, and You Know Juno and Vagina Dry decided to do the same with Tane Cotton. Each band gets their own side of a vinyl and EP cover, double vinyl with sleeves and a gel bag, all very nice, and all put together by Dunn Records, which is the project of Natasha Griffiths. And here's what Natasha Griffiths has to say about all of this. This is the time where often young bands can end up in the wilderness years with no money to release a record, quote unquote, properly, or tour outside of their hometown. Things stagnate. While a bonus of playing all the time means Dunedin's artists are next level in their musicianship, there's a real chance that after a bit more time of playing the same venues over and over,

some of these musicians may just end up being like those people in the future, reflecting on that nice time they had when they were in a band when they were young. So to prevent this from happening, to ensure these career artists stay on a path of continuing to create as they should, I decided to invite these bands to be part of a record release inspired by the 1980s classic Flying Nun release, Dunedin Double. Natasha Griffiths goes on to say, yes, the one from more than 40 years ago. This is a 4-EP double vinyl release capturing this moment in time and introducing these bands to a wider world. It's taken one of them now, Civil Talk, with 100 different people, and they'll back that up with You Know Juno and Skyscrapers.

machine, which I guess makes sense if it is gearing up towards a potential Spider-Man appearance. I don't know. I'm recording this and saying this all before the movie comes out. This is all just theories. But anyways, in the reboot, these characters reference wider events. The world feels larger. The storytelling feels designed to fit into Marvel's broader plans. And while that creates exciting possibilities, particularly if they're building towards a Spider-Man appearance, it also means that some of the intimacy of the original show is lost. And maybe I'm about to contradict myself here, because I genuinely found the portrayal of Fisk, Wilson Fisk, as a villain in this reboot to be very interesting. But I'm also just a little bit tired of Marvel reusing the same storylines and villains again and again and again. Like, why are they actually allergic to bringing in new villains? Every time we think Fisk's done, he comes back. And I'm sorry, Marvel, but there's only so much you can milk one villain for before it just gets repetitive and tiring. Hopefully this time we're actually done with him, because if I have to see his face on my screen one more time, I might just rip my hair out. But most of all, the thing that I was surprised by most in the reboot was Foggy's death. Oh my God. I was sitting there and I just couldn't believe it. After all the close calls with death that everyone in the show had, Matt, Foggy, Karen, I just couldn't believe it. It felt so unreal to me that Foggy would die so suddenly without any real buildup or expectation, because it happened within the first like 5-10 minutes maybe of the reboot. And that was also done intentionally. I understand the need for purposeful character death, and I understand why they would time it that way, because that's the only time where it would really surprise people and have that, like, shock factor. So I can understand it. That doesn't mean I wasn't devastated. And anyways, we're going to move on, because I don't think I have it in me to talk about this particular part of the show any further. So instead, let's address the question that has dominated almost every discussion about Born Again. Is Wilson Fisk supposed to represent Donald Trump? I guess the short answer is not completely. The longer answer, though, and on the show we're a big fan of those longer answers, that while Fisk isn't a direct one-to-one representation of Trump, the similarities are significant enough that it's difficult to ignore the political commentary the show is making. Throughout the season, I found myself repeatedly asking the same question: how is anyone voting for this man? This is someone with a documented criminal history, extensive connections to corruption, and a reputation for violence that is hardly a secret. I mean, in the first season itself, we saw him literally behead someone with a car door. Yet somehow crowds gather to support him. People wear campaign merchandise, and critics are dismissed as politically motivated. Watching this unfold on screen felt entirely absurd at first. And I was just like, this is just unrealistic. This is an unrealistic plot line. And then I remembered that recent American politics has repeatedly demonstrated that criminal convictions and scandals do not necessarily prevent public support. I'm not even joking or exaggerating here when I say I had a literal light bulb moment. I spent the first few episodes just in utter disbelief that anyone could vote for this man to be a political leader. And then I realized it's not really that unrealistic. And what makes Born Again particularly interesting is that it refuses to portray Fisk supporters as unintelligent. That would be the easiest explanation, but it would also be the least insightful.
Instead, the show presents many of them as frustrated citizens who are tired of rising crime, tired of political gridlock.

stock and tired of institutions that seem incapable of solving problems. Historically, authoritarian and or populist movements rarely gain traction by convincing people they are evil. They gain traction by convincing people they are necessary. Fisk's campaign slogan, Fisk will fix it, say that 10 times fast, perfectly captures this dynamic. It sort of eerily resembles Trump's Make America Great Again. The slogan offers a simple solution to a complicated problem. The city feels unsafe, trust in government is declining, and people are searching for someone to blame. Fisk presents himself as the answers. He doesn't ask voters to trust a system they already distrust. He asks them to trust him. And because figureheads are so, so important in this kind of politics. Of course, there are important differences between Fisk and Trump. Trump's political style is, how do I put this? Loud, chaotic, and heavily dependent on spectacle, while Fisk is methodical, controlled, and intimidating, at least at first, before he starts to sort of lose control. Trump thrives on public attention, and Fisk often appears most dangerous when he says very little at all. Yet political allegories do not require exact matches. George Orwell's Animal Farm is not literally about pigs, nor is 1984 a literal prediction of the future. Allegory works by identifying patterns, and the pattern that Born Again explores is the relationship between fear and political power. Perhaps the most unsettling aspect of Fisk's rise is that many of his supporters appear fully aware of who he is. The issue is not that they don't know about his past. The issue is that they no longer consider it important. Fear changes the way people evaluate leaders. When citizens believe that society is falling apart, they often become willing to tolerate behavior they would otherwise condemn. Accountability becomes less important than security. The question shifts from, is this leader ethical, to, can this leader protect me? And once that shift occurs, democratic norms become surprisingly fragile. One of the smartest choices the show makes is refusing to portray Fisk as some kind of political mastermind who single-handedly manipulates an entire city. Fisk succeeds because his conditions for his success already exist. Public frustration exists. Distrust of institutions exists. Political division exists. Fisk simply recognizes those conditions and exploits them. In doing so, Born Again delivers its most uncomfortable message. The greatest threat to democracy is rarely a single individual. Instead, it is a society that becomes desperate enough to place its faith in one. One of the most terrifying ideas in Born Again is that authoritarianism rarely arrives all at once. There's no dramatic moment where democracy suddenly disappears and no villain standing at a podium announced that freedom has officially ended. Instead, rights are chipped away gradually, piece by piece, policy by policy, until eventually people wake up and realize the rules have changed. And nowhere is that clearer than in the Anti-Vigilante Task Force. On the surface, and if you don't know the political history, the task force sounds almost reasonable. And that's precisely what makes it dangerous. Most restrictions on civil liberties aren't announced as attacks on freedom. They're introduced as solutions. The city is supposedly facing a crisis. Vigilantes are framed as a threat to public order. And stronger government powers are presented as necessary for public safety. Throughout history, governments have expanded their authority in response to wars, crime waves, terrorism, and other perceived emergencies. The justification is almost always the same. This situation is different.

normal rules can no longer apply. And this becomes particularly clear during Jack Duquesne's trial. Although he was represented by Kirsten McDuffie, the proceedings feel and are fundamentally unfair. His access to legal counsel is restricted. The judge appears openly biased, and the outcome is predetermined. The scene highlights something that is often overlooked. Due process is not simply bureaucratic paperwork. It is one of the most important safeguards in a democracy. Its purpose is not just to protect innocent people, but to protect everyone, including those we dislike or believe will be guilty. Once governments gain the power to bypass those protections for one group, they will eventually bypass them for everyone. The show pushes this idea even further through the story of Soledad Ayala. Unlike Daredevil or other vigilantes, Soledad is simply an ordinary citizen, if the wife of the White Tiger. But after intervening in a convenience store incident, she is taken by the task force and effectively disappears into a system that offers little transparency or accountability. Her story demonstrates how easily extraordinary powers can expand beyond their original target. A policy introduced to supposedly deal with vigilantes ultimately affects people who have nothing to do with vigilantism at all. It's difficult not to see parallels with debates surrounding immigration enforcement in the United States, particularly criticisms of ICE detention systems. One of the major concerns raised by immigration advocates is the lack of guaranteed legal representation, leaving many individuals to navigate complex legal proceedings on their own. While Born Again fictionalizes these concerns, the underlying fear remains recognizable, that institutions seemingly designed to provide security can become systems of control. Ultimately, the task force storyline serves as a reminder that rights matter most when they protect unpopular people. It's easy to support due process for those we agree with. It's much harder to defend it for those we fear. Yet that's exactly when those protections become most important. If violence is Fisk's weapon in the original Daredevil, narrative is his weapon in Born Again. And honestly, that's much scarier. Throughout the season, Fisk demonstrates an understanding of political power that feels deeply modern. He knows that controlling reality is difficult. Controlling the story people will tell about it is much easier. Think about it. Most citizens never directly encounter vigilantes. Most people don't personally investigate government corruption. Most people understand politics through media, headlines, speeches, and public narratives, which means whoever controls those narratives gains enormous influence. Fisk understands this perfectly. He carefully crafts an image of competence, stability, and strength. He doesn't need everyone to like him. He simply needs enough people to believe he represents order. At the same time, his opponents are framed as threats. Vigilantes become symbols of chaos. Critics become obstacles to progress. Fear becomes a political resource. And fear is incredibly powerful because it changes the question people will ask. Instead of asking, is this policy fair? People begin asking, will this keep me safe? Instead of, does this respect people's rights, they ask, what if we don't do anything? Once fear dominates public discussion, extraordinary measures begin to feel reasonable. That's why fear-mongering is such a common political strategy. It doesn't require people to love a leader. It only requires people to fear the alternative. And Born Again repeatedly demonstrates how effective that strategy is.

And that's what ultimately makes Fisk such an effective villain. Not just because he's physically powerful, although he is in a terrifying way, oh my God. And not because he's criminal. Again, he very much is. But it's because he's almost believable. He's recognizable. He's built from political patterns that have appeared repeatedly throughout history. The details change, the names change, the circumstances change, but the mechanisms remain remarkably similar. Create fear, offer certainty, concentrate power, control the narrative, repeat. Rinse, wash, repeat. At first glance, Daredevil Born Again appears to be another superhero story. A hero versus a villain. A vigilante versus a criminal. A lawyer versus a politician. But beneath the surface lies something far more interesting. The show is ultimately concerned with power. Who gets it, how they keep it, and what happens when people become willing to sacrifice democratic principles in exchange for security. The reason Fisk resonates isn't because he's a comic book villain. It's because he represents anxieties that feel painfully real. Anxieties about political extremism, institutional failure, government overreach, public distrust, and the frightening ease with which fear can become a tool of persuasion. Whether or not Fisk is intended to represent Donald Trump and the task force is intended to represent ICE is almost besides the point. The most important observation is that audience immediately saw the corruption. That reaction tells us something about the political moment we're all living in. And perhaps that's what makes Born Again worth discussing. Not because it provides answers, but because it asks questions. Questions about justice and democracy. Questions about the system we trust to protect us. And questions about what happens when those systems begin to break down. Thank you for tuning in to Between the Lines on ORFM's Youth Zone. 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

Just a few minutes late, massive uffie to ORFM for holding the fort. If you're ever in the vicinity, drop in. We're at Community House at the beginning of Princes Street. I'm going to crack into a playlist of 100% brand new tracks, starting with Neve Crooks.

Opera, and you there from Pereri King is Whiti Ana Te Rā. It's from the latest Waiata Anthems compilation, which is now, well, we've had a few cycles of Waiata Anthems. The songs themselves get released throughout the year, but the big compilation comes together at this time of the year, E Te Tauho, in the new year. It's Puakama Matariki. I hope you had

really chill Friday with that one day that we get off to celebrate family and the past and all the things that our ancestors got right, all of the ancestors, not just some, and planning for the future. That's a really neat upbeat tune that Reiri King has written with Dr. Jeremy Tā Tere McLeod and Hukarere Greening, and it draws its lyrics directly from letters written by Māori ancestors in the mid to late 1800s, giving voice to words that have waited generations to be heard in song. Golly, my reo Māori's not good enough to understand that from first listening, so there's wonderful motivation there to keep going. Before that, Takes My Boy, brand new. He's declaring his hand there so that nobody is confused anymore. And first up on my belated show today, Neve Crooks, who do you think you are? Great question. I wonder if you're old enough to remember when at primary school we learnt about accents by demonstrating, doing, listening and copying and thinking. And I remember that lesson coming to us as seven-year-olds through the PA system in a very old-school building, all wired up into a mono speaker at the front of the classroom. And it was from National Radio. So there had been a program about that, the national broadcast of a lesson at a certain time once a week for everybody to listen to, and this one was about accents, where you weight your word in your sentence completely changes the meaning. So I feel like that song title, Who Do You Think You Are, very much depends on how you say it as to what kind of question's been asked there. Yeah, fun and games. I'm really interested in what's the difference between alt and indie, especially when it comes to English versus Te Reo Māori versus Reo Rua. And I think that there's an untapped avenue there. Just saying, if you're listening and you're into that stuff, there is an avenue, and it's this radio station. yeah, think about it. Think about having your own radio show. Massive gaps. Here's Jonathan Bree.

recently released. It's their third single this year from Groove Incorporated. That track's called Half Charged Heart. Makes me think of Nina Simone. Sheepdog.

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2: 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The next Dunedin Record and Pop Culture Fair takes place on Sunday the 19th of July from 1pm to 4pm at Moons, 286 Princess Street. 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The speaker will be Sean Brosnan, whose talk is titled The Street Names of Old Dunedin, 1846 to 1901. All are welcome at the invitation of the Southern Heritage Trust, Heritage New Zealand Pōhere Tāonga and the Dunedin Public Libraries. 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Contact Age Concern on 479 3054 or email hp@ageconcernotago.co.nz to find out more. Hocken Collections is pleased to present The OG and Manaya, a new exhibition of work by Rhys King, 2025 Francis Hodgkins Fellow at the University of Otago. The exhibition runs until Saturday the 1st of August at the Hocken Gallery, first floor, Hocken Collections, 90 Anzac Avenue. Opening hours are Tuesday to Saturday from 10am to 5pm. The Hocken is closed on public holidays. The 2026 Annual General Meeting of the Dunedin Amenities Society will be held on Tuesday the 4th of August at the Bell McEwen Bowling Club Rooms, 31 Bell McEwen Road. The meeting starts at 6pm. Pre-dinner refreshments and light finger food will be served from 5:30 onwards and also following the meeting. A feature of the evening will be a presentation given by Dr. Eva Forster-Garbutt, Manager of Heritage New Zealand. Society members, as well as members of the public who have an interest in preserving and enhancing Dunedin's natural environment and attributes, are welcome to attend. Free haircuts and other services for people in need will be offered on Sunday the 9th of August from 1pm to 4pm at Carisbrook School Hall, 217 South Road. Free haircuts, manicures, chair massages and bra shapes are given by registered and qualified professionals who give up their time once a year to help those in need have access to services they normally couldn't afford. Any professionals who wish to do their bit by providing their services on the day can get in touch with organiser Melissa Aiken by phone on 027 533 600.
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Historians generally identify several major stages in the development of Ukrainian statehood. Kievan Rus, the Kingdom of Galicia-Volhynia, the Cossack Hetmanate, the Ukrainian People's Republic, the Soviet period, and finally modern independent Ukraine. Each of these periods played an important role in shaping Ukraine's statehood and national identity. The earliest state formations on the territory of present-day Ukraine appeared as early as the middle of the first millennium BC in the northern Black Sea region. Over time, these lands became one of the important centers of European civilization. Most Ukrainian historians trace the origins of Ukrainian statehood to the 6th century AD. According to the medieval chronicles, the city of Kyiv was founded by three brothers, Kish, Shek, and Khorif, together with their sister Libit. Kyiv later became a political center of the state that would become known as Kievan Rus. Between the 9th and 13th centuries, Kievan Rus was one of the largest and most influential states in Europe. It has a sophisticated system of government, diplomatic relations with other countries, its own legal code, a rich culture, and a strong Christian tradition. For many Ukrainians, this period marks the foundation of their country's statehood. The legacy of Kievan Rus remains a subject of historical debate. For centuries, Russian imperial and later Soviet historiography claimed Kievan Rus as the beginning of Russian statehood. In contrast, modern Ukrainian historians emphasize that the political, cultural, and geographical center of this medieval state was Kyiv, and that its legacy is an integral part of Ukraine's history. This view was also championed by the renowned Ukrainian historian Mykhailo Hrushevsky, who regarded Kievan Rus as the first major state in the development of Ukrainian statehood. In the 13th century, Kievan Rus declined as a result of internal conflicts between princes and the Mongol invasion. But Ukrainian statehood did not disappear. Its traditions continued on the Kingdom of Galicia-Volhynia, which became the new political and cultural center of the Ukrainian lands and preserved many of the institutions and traditions established in Kyiv. The Kingdom of Galicia-Volhynia preserved the traditions of government, diplomacy, and law after the fall of Kyiv. It maintained its strong diplomatic ties with other European kingdoms and played an important role in the political life of Central and Eastern Europe. In the second half of the 14th century, the Kingdom of Galicia-Volhynia came to an end, and Ukrainian lands gradually fell under the rule of Lithuania, Poland, and other neighboring states. Yet even during this period, the idea of Ukrainian statehood did not disappear. It remained alive in the hearts and minds of the people and would later inspire a new struggle for independence. Following the decline of the Kingdom of Galicia-Volhynia, most Ukrainian lands became part of the Polish-Lithuanian Commonwealth. It was a difficult period. Ukrainians experienced not only social and economic inequality, but also religious, linguistic, and cultural pressure. These conditions eventually led to a series of uprisings, culminating in the Khmelnytsky Uprising, also known as the Cossack Revolution. The War of 1648-1657 became one of the defining moments in Ukrainian history. Its goal was not only to free Ukrainian lands from Polish rule, but also to establish an independent Ukrainian state. It was during this period that the Cossack Hetmanate, the Ukrainian Cossack state, was founded. The new state was built on the foundations of the Zaporizhian siege, the self-governing Cossack stronghold that had developed its own military and political traditions. The Cossack Hetmanate established its own government, administration, courts, armed forces, and financial system. At its head was an elected hetman who governed the country together with the Cossack leadership. It was during this period that the idea of Ukrainian statehood truly began to take shape. It was no longer just about the desire for freedom. It became a vision of an independent state capable of governing itself and determining its own future. The Cossacks, the Ukrainian nobility, the Orthodox Church, and ordinary people all played an important role in developing this idea. Like any young state, however, the Hetmanate faced serious challenges. Many social issues remained unresolved, state institutions were still developing, and almost constant warfare placed enormous pressure on the country. At the same time, political rivalries among the Ukrainian leadership gradually weakened the state from within. In the mid-17th century, the Hetmanate entered into an alliance with the Tsardom of Moscow. At first, Ukraine retained broad autonomy.

It kept its own government, legal system, army, and the right to elect its hetman. Over time, however, Moscovia began systematically reducing the autonomy and bringing Ukrainian institutions under its control. Throughout the 18th century, Ukraine's self-government was gradually dismantled. The powers of the hetman were restricted, elected institutions were abolished, and in 1764 the office of hetman was eliminated altogether. In 1775, the Russian Empire destroyed the Zaporizhian siege, and in the years that followed, the remaining institutions of the Cossack state were abolished and imperial law was imposed across Ukrainian lands. Historians point to many reasons why Ukraine lost its statehood during this period. Pressure from powerful neighboring empires, internal political divisions, conflicts among the elite, and the growing strength of the Russian Empire. Yet the idea of an independent Ukrainian state did not disappear. It survived the imperial era and reemerged more than a century later during the Ukrainian Revolution of the early 20th century. The next major chapter in Ukraine's struggle for statehood comes during the years 1917 to 1921. Following the collapse of the Russian and Austro-Hungarian empires, Ukrainians were presented with a historic opportunity to establish an independent state once again. During this remarkable but turbulent period, several Ukrainian governments emerged. First came the Ukrainian People's Republic, established by the Central Rada, Central Parliament. It was followed by the Ukrainian state, led by Hetman Pavlo Skoropadsky. After his government fell, the Ukrainian People's Republic was restored under the Directorate. At the same time, in Western Ukraine, the West Ukrainian People's Republic was proclaimed. Although these governments differed in their political views and faced enormous challenges, they all shared the same goal – the creation of an independent Ukrainian state. Unfortunately, the goal proved impossible to secure at the time. Ukraine found itself caught in the middle of multiple wars, with its territory becoming a battlefield for competing armies and political forces. As the Bolsheviks advanced, most of Ukraine came under Soviet control. A Soviet government was established in Kharkiv, and what later became the Ukrainian Soviet Socialist Republic was created. While it formally appeared to be a separate republic, in reality the most important political decisions were made in Moscow. For decades, the Soviet authorities pursued policies of centralization and Russification. The Ukrainian language and culture were repeatedly restricted, and any movement advocating independence was harshly suppressed. Even so, Ukrainian national identity and the aspiration for self-determination endured. By the late 1980s, the Soviet Union was facing a deep political and economic crisis. Across many of the Soviet republics, democratic movements gained momentum, and calls for greater autonomy and independence grew stronger. On 16 July 1990, Ukraine's parliament adopted the Declaration of State Sovereignty of Ukraine, affirming the Ukrainian people's right to determine their own future. Just over a year later, on 24 August 1991, Parliament adopted the Act of Declaration of Independence of Ukraine. A few months later, on 1 December, the Ukrainian people confirmed that decision in a nationwide referendum, with more than 90% voting in favor of independence. This marked the beginning of the modern independent Ukrainian state. But independence did not mean that the work of building a state was complete. Ukraine still faced the enormous task of creating strong democratic institutions, adopting a new constitution, reforming its economy, strengthening local government, and establishing itself as a fully independent European nation. That is why Ukrainian statehood is much more than just another chapter in a history book. It represents more than 1,000 years of striving for the right to live in one's own country, speak one's own language, preserve one's own culture, and determine one's own future. This is also why Ukrainian Statehood Day should not be confused with Independence Day. Independence Day, celebrated on 24th of August, marks the restoration of Ukraine's independence in 1991.
Statehood Day, on the other hand, reminds us that Ukraine's statehood did not begin in 1991. It is the continuation of a much older tradition that stretches back to Kievan Rus, continues through the Kingdom of Galicia-Volinia, the Cossack Hetmanate, the Ukrainian People's Republic, and ultimately leads to the modern independent state we know today. This history is especially important

Because for centuries, others have tried to rewrite it. One of the central narratives promoted first by the Russian Empire, later by the Soviet Union, and now by today's Russian regime has been the attempt to claim the legacy of Kievan Rus while denying Ukraine's own long tradition of statehood. That is why understanding Ukraine's history matters. Ukrainian statehood did not suddenly appear in 1991. It has deep historical roots that stretch back more than 1,000 years, and those roots remain an essential part of Ukraine's identity today. Statehood is about much more than a flag, a coat of arms, or a national anthem. Those are important symbols, but they are only the visible expression of something much deeper. Statehood means the rule of law, where the same laws apply equally to everyone. It means independent courts that protect people's rights and uphold justice. It means a parliament that makes the laws, a government that serves its people, and local councils that give communities a voice in shaping their own future. It also means armed forces that defend the country's independence, sovereignty, and territorial integrity. Today, Ukraine's soldiers remind us every day that statehood is not just a historical concept. It's something that must be protected. Statehood is also diplomacy, building partnerships, representing the country abroad, and defending its interests on the international stage. It is the Ukrainian language, the country's sole state language, which is not only a means of communication, but also one of the strongest expressions of Ukraine's identity, culture, and history. But perhaps the most important part of statehood is its people. A state cannot exist without citizens who are willing to build it, to protect it, and pass it on to future generations. People who obey the law, educate the next generation, volunteer, serve in the military, create businesses, preserve culture, and contribute to their communities every single day. Today, Ukrainians are defending not only their borders, but also their right to exist as a free and independent nation. This is why Ukrainian Statehood Day carries such profound meaning. It reminds us that the struggle for freedom did not begin in 2022 or in 1991. It has continued for centuries. And that is exactly what Ukrainians are showing the world today. Ukraine has always been a multicultural country. More than 100 ethnic communities live there today. Alongside ethnic Ukrainians, the country has long been home to Crimean Tatars, Jews, Poles, Hungarians, Romanians, Bulgarians, Greeks, Armenians, Moldovans, and many others. Each community has contributed its own language, traditions, and culture to their shared story of Ukraine. Throughout history, people from many different backgrounds settled in Ukraine and made it their home. That is why Ukraine has never been a mono-ethnic country. Its diversity has always been one of its strengths. Today, this is more visible than ever. People of different ethnic backgrounds, religions, and native languages are defending Ukraine. Some serve on the front line, others work in hospitals, volunteer organizations, businesses, schools, universities, or diplomatic missions. What unites them is not their ethnicity, but a shared belief that Ukraine is their home and that its freedom and independence are worth defending. This is what Ukrainian statehood means today. It belongs to everyone who helps build, protect, and strengthen the country. And perhaps that is the most important lesson of all. Statehood is not something that exists only in constitutions or government buildings. It lives through its people. The stronger their sense of responsibility, the stronger the country becomes. That is exactly what Ukrainians are demonstrating to the world today. So, on 15 July, as Ukraine marks Statehood Day, it is worth remembering that statehood is not just about the past. It is something that lives in the choices people make every day, in the language they speak, the values they protect, the institutions they build, and the responsibility they take for their country. Statehood is not given once and for all. It must be protected, strengthened, and passed on to the future generations. Thank you for listening today. If this episode has inspired you to learn more about Ukraine's history, I encourage you to do so. Understanding the past helps us better understand the present.
If you listen to Borscht Club, you already know that Ukrainians across New Zealand have sent 11 humanitarian containers to Ukraine. These containers included medical aid, equipment, medicines, merino thermal clothing, hospital beds, wheelchairs, and many other essential supplies. Thank you everybody who helped, who donated.

for your kindness and support. You made this shipment possible. It is a powerful reminder of what can be achieved when people come together to help those in need. Can we send the 12th container? 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People and organizations from all across New Zealand continue to donate items for Ukrainians affected by the war. The next container will leave from Invercargill, so if you have the strength, time and willingness to help load the container, please get in touch. 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You can contact me, Olya Vyazenko, through the social media or get in touch with Ukrainian Association of New Zealand Southern Regions. We would be incredibly grateful for your support. And if you would like to support the shipping costs financially, please search for the Give a Little page, Help Wounded Ukrainians to Live Their Lives. Or you can support the official account of Ukrainian Association of New Zealand Southern Regions. Every dollar matters. The Ukrainian community in New Zealand may not be large, but it is incredibly active, creative, and deeply connected. Across the country, Ukrainians organize cultural events, exhibitions, concerts, workshops, film screenings, language classes, podcasts, and community gatherings that help preserve Ukrainian culture while also sharing it with New Zealand audiences. Communities in Auckland, Wellington, Christchurch, Nelson, Dunedin regularly come together not only to support Ukraine, but also to create spaces where people can experience Ukrainian music, art, traditions, food, language, and storytelling. Since the beginning of the full-scale invasion, many New Zealanders have also become part of these communities through volunteering, attending events, and supporting humanitarian and cultural initiatives. Here in Dunedin, Ukrainians and supporters gather every Saturday at midday at the Octagon in support of Ukraine. The community also organizes cultural talks, art projects, fundraising events, film screenings, and public conversations about Ukrainian history and identity. For many Ukrainians living abroad, these projects are about much more than culture alone. They are a way to preserve identity, maintain connection with home, support one another, and ensure that Ukrainian voices continue to be heard even on the other side of the world. Take care of yourselves, and I will see you next time.

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See you next time!

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0: G'day and welcome to the Alcoholics Anonymous radio show on Plains Media, broadcasting on 96.9 FM. My name is Chris and I'm an alcoholic. The purpose of this show is to increase public awareness of Alcoholics Anonymous as an effective means of recovery from the disease of alcoholism. Our show has two parts. First, we'll talk a bit about alcoholism, what it is and what AA can do to help. And then we'll interview a recovering alcoholic who is an active member of AA. I'm now going to ask our guest to read the AA preamble, which is read at the start of every AA meeting.
1: My name's Raylene and I'm an alcoholic. Alcoholics Anonymous is a fellowship of people who share their experience, strength and hope with each other that they may solve their common problem and help others to recover from alcoholism. The only requirement for membership is a desire to stop drinking. There are no dues or fees for AA membership. We are self-supporting through our own contributions. AA is not allied with any sect, denomination, politics, organisation or institution, does not wish to engage in any controversy, neither endorses nor opposes any causes. Our primary purpose is to stay sober and help other alcoholics to achieve sobriety.
0: Thanks, Raylene. So what is alcoholism? Alcoholism is a disease, not a disgrace. There's no shame in having an illness or a disease. An unusual feature of this disease is that it'll do whatever it can to convince you that you do not have it. However, once it has a hold of you, the progression of symptoms is like the classic disease model, and the victim is as helpless as a sufferer of cancer. If you are an alcoholic, you're at the beginning of a long road that usually ends in one of three places: prisons, institutions, or death. If you think this sounds dramatic, we can assure you that our collective experience has shown this to be true. The challenge is to convince the alcoholic to admit that they need help and become willing to seek it. Denial is a major symptom of alcoholism. The alcoholic is often the last one to recognize it and admit that they have it. Our definition of alcoholism is that it is an allergy of the body coupled with an obsession of the mind. The allergy is the physical aspect of the disease. After having the first drink, the phenomenon of craving develops and we lose control over when we will stop drinking.

0: drinking. The old saying is one is too many and a thousand is never enough. And yet because of the obsession of the mind, the mental aspect of the disease, the alcoholic is compelled to keep picking up the first drink, and this makes us powerless. We often hear from sober alcoholics that many doubted whether life could be fun without alcohol. Fortunately, those same people report that their lives have improved dramatically since they became sober. The 12-step program of recovery, which is discussed at meetings and which is outlined in the Alcoholics Anonymous Big Book, is how we get sober and maintain our sobriety one day at a time. This program has a proven track record of helping otherwise hopeless alcoholics to achieve long-term sobriety and recovery. It has taught us how to enjoy life sober. Okay, so if you've just joined us, you're listening to the Alcoholics Anonymous radio show on Plains Media, broadcasting on 96.9 FM. And we're just about to interview an AA member who is going to share their experience with alcoholism. So, Raylene, welcome.
1: Thank you.
0: Look, it's lovely to have you on the show. And let's just start off, maybe how old are you, Raylene, and how long have you been sober?
1: I am 65 and I've been sober for 30 years.
0: Wow, congratulations. That is a major milestone, and looking forward to hearing all about that journey and your recovery. I guess first though, Raylene, let's go way, way back. What was life like for you growing up? Tell us a bit about your childhood.
1: Yeah, I was adopted, and I was actually ironically adopted into an alcoholic home. Both my parents were drinkers. My mum left when my sister and I were very young, 7 and 5. It was it wasn't a violent or bad home, but, you know, alcoholism was in it and all the things that go with that. Yep. It was a bit chaotic. We would have all the neighbourhood guys coming to drink with my dad at night, and we'd eat our dinner in the lounge. You know, we were well looked after physically and with things, but probably not emotionally.
0: So, understood. Yeah. Okay. And so did that bring you closer together with your sister?
1: Yes, it did in some ways, but in other ways we were both quite unwell mentally and emotionally, so we actually used to fight a lot.
0: Yeah, fair enough. Well, that's not unusual.
1: Yeah.
0: Hey, so inside of this sort of family environment, when was actually the first time you had a drink?
1: Well, we used to drink all the time because we'd drink, you know, the froth off Dad's beer or have a shandy when we were little. So it was everywhere around us, you know, growing up in the 60s. It's what everyone did, not necessarily alcoholically, but my first real drink was when I was 15 and when I got drunk.
0: Right. And how was that? What did it do for you?
1: It seemed to do a lot for me, but it wasn't good for me. Mm. I ended up having to get my friend who hadn't even arrived at the party coming to get me and take me home, and I was throwing up and... Yeah, it didn't end well. Because I drank alcoholically right from the get-go. Mm. Once I got that feeling of it changing me, I just didn't know when to stop.
0: So tell us about this, the changing that you talk about. What was it doing for you?
1: It was making me into somebody else. It was making me not feel the things that I was feeling, you know, growing up in my home. Mm. It was making me feel... like I could conquer the world. It was like it just made me feel different. It made me feel like I was, somebody else, somebody that could cope in the world.
0: Gotcha.
1: Yeah, not the real me.
0: Yeah, absolutely. And so it sounds like it did things for you that felt good. When did the first little things start to creep in for you that maybe it wasn't good for you?
1: I started to realise that I drank for the effect. So I didn't like going and just having one drink or drinking with my family. Mm. I like going out and getting really drunk to the point of, wandering around the city on my own, leaving my friends behind and... not knowing, you know, what I was going to do next, really. Mm. I didn't know where it was going to take me.
0: Okay. And at what age were you when that sort of behaviour was starting to happen?
1: Well, I started going to the pub underage with an older friend. So I was probably around 16,

0: 16, 17.
1: Okay. Yeah. So you're 16, 17, and then we're starting to move through the years a little more. How were things progressing? Were there consequences or problems that were starting to present themselves?
0: Definitely consequences, Chris. One of the big consequences of my drinking was, you know, I used to go to the pub after school at night or in the weekends and underage. And one of the groups that I was drinking with, we decided to go on a trip, a little day trip to Accra. And I didn't really want to go. And actually, my friend just mentioned to me recently that she talked me into it. And we had a really bad car accident. It was in the days without seatbelts and it changed my life. I mean, I'm lucky to be alive, but I had a lot of scarring on my face, skin grafts and things, and that really set me off because I didn't like how I looked. I was not even 17 then. And, you know, I hated the wind. I hated going swimming. I hated anyone looking at me because I was pretty cut up. And that, you know, when I was telling the surgeons I wanted to get out of hospital. And the first night I got out of hospital, first day I got out of hospital, I went to the pub. I just wanted that relief. I couldn't stand it.
1: And so you were using that as a crux. And how did that develop for you from there?
0: Well, I just got into situations and in relationships where I just wanted to be loved and wanted to be accepted, but I didn't love myself. I hated how I looked. And then I was also very dependent on other people for giving me what I needed, you know, internally, which could never happen. No one's ever going to be enough to fill my insides, you know, that hole in my soul. And they always ended in disaster, my relationships.
1: Okay.
0: They weren't good. That's a big part of my early days of drinking.
1: Right. So doing some quick maths here, you were drinking probably up until your mid-30s.
0: Yes.
1: What had happened near the end of your drinking?
0: Okay. I actually did a geographical, as we call it in AA. I took off and did my OE because I wanted to get away from what I thought were my problems, my family and everything not going right and me not feeling good. And I went away for 4 years and I just drank myself around the world. And then I met someone in a moshav, an Israeli guy, and he came back to New Zealand with me, another disaster. Just totally different people and, you know, it would end up with me chasing around the house with a knife because in the end I wasn't drinking, he wasn't doing his drugs and we were dry drunks living together.
1: Right.
0: And it was chaotic. And then that kind of ended, so in the early 90s. And then I just kept on drinking out of control. But I just came to a point, I actually had an affair with someone. And it didn't go well when their wife found out it was a disaster. And I thought they were going to leave and come be with me. And it didn't work out like that. And that took me to the bottom emotionally. And that's when I started with my friend who was also, you know, a child of alcoholics. We started going to Al-Anon because we thought that that would help us with our situations. And she was still in a situation with another alcoholic. And, you know, and then we thought we'd just try an AA meeting here and there. But I still didn't get the message. I didn't identify with the sharing. And so I drank even worse, you know, ending up in situations that were not good. My people were compromised by my drinking.

0: didn't know where else to go.
1: Yes.
0: I felt desperate, absolutely desperate. I feel emotional even saying it. I don't think about that so often, but I was desperate for an answer, a solution. Why was I like this? Why wasn't I on, you know, pills that would help me be happy when I was 13? You know, why was I drinking like this? And I heard other alcoholics sharing and I identified with how they felt and how they thought. I didn't immediately identify with their drinking because I wasn't that bad. Mm. You know, I still had a house and a car and a job and friends and family, you know, with me. But I definitely, the feelings, how they felt alone and desperate and, you know,
1: finally ready to surrender.
0: Yeah, surrender. Mm. And I surrendered. I just gave in. But I got hope. I got so much hope from them, you know.
1: Well, tell us about those early AA meetings. What were the meetings like?
0: They were smoking. So you were smoking. And I'd given up smoking. I was really a social smoker and I'd given it up. But I sat in those smoky meetings for a few years before smoking stopped in public places. I didn't care. Mm. I mean, it did annoy me, but I didn't care. I wanted what those people in AA in the meetings had.
1: Mm.
0: I knew that they'd found an answer.
1: Mm.
0: Yeah.
1: And a lot of people outside who haven't attended AA will maybe have thought about it. The idea can be obviously quite intimidating.
0: Yeah.
1: What was it like?
0: No, but back then they were so welcoming, so friendly. It was just, you know, they really took you under their wing, you know. And I got a sponsor before I left AA because AA used to come to Queen Mary on a Sunday from Christchurch and these guys gave me a number of Kay and I rang her before I left and I drove her to meetings, so I got to meetings and she just took me under her wing and I used to ring her every day. You know, that's what we're there for. Now that's why I'm there, for my own recovery, but to wait for the next alcoholic that needs help.
1: Absolutely.
0: Be there. A meeting only takes two people like you and I today, but just to be at a meeting still 30 years later. That's me. That's what I want to do. I'm responsible for the hand of AA always to be there.
1: And Raylene, what do you do on a daily basis now, you know, in terms of staying sober?
0: Yeah. Well, I...

0: This organisation runs on voluntary service from us, the members.
1: Absolutely. Mm, and yeah. There's lots of questions I want to ask you, but while we're on that subject, talk to me about service, because you are actually very involved on that side of it with the fellowship.
0: Yeah, so when I came in, it was really important. Service was just something you needed to do to be part of, you know, AA, and to help you to keep coming back, you know, washing the dishes, cleaning the ashtrays, you know, making the tea and coffee, you know, taking the kind of not so hard service positions in the beginning. Mm. You know, my thing was I drove people to meetings. Mm-hmm. I drove my sponsor and another lady because they couldn't drive, and that's what I did. I drove them four times a week. I've driven so many people in my 30 years to meetings. Mm. I'm not saying they all were sober or stayed sober, but, you know, I've picked people up. So that's what I still do. But, you know, I got involved in service, definitely got involved, and I've gone through each level, and I just love it. I just love seeing how our structure works.
1: Yeah, and when you say it, you know, it's gone through levels, where's it taken you now?
0: Okay, so to be in the position I'm now, you had to be a group service, general service rep, you know, and go to Southern Area, and then you could become a delegate and you go to conference, and that's where all the things that the groups want get discussed and actioned. And then after that, you can apply to be the World Service Delegate for New Zealand. So you're actually New Zealand's AA representative on the world stage. And I just got that job, and I start my four-year role this year.
1: Very exciting.
0: Very exciting. Yeah.
1: Wow.
0: But it's work. You know, it's work. All these jobs, once you get up to the, you know, conference level, there's a lot to do. But it's so rewarding. And I love it. I love seeing how AA works. I love seeing alcoholics in action.
1: Fantastic. You know? Hey, you mentioned before as well about sponsorship. You have a sponsor and you also sponsor others. Can you explain a little bit more about that for people who maybe aren't familiar with it?
0: Yes. So I have a sponsor, and it doesn't necessarily need to be someone that's longer in sobriety with you. It's someone that you like their sobriety, you like what they have, you see them involved, you see them in the hub of AA, and they sort of a mentor, I suppose. You know, we talk about our problems, they take me through the big book, they explain. You know, we go through the steps, the 12 steps, because we're a 12-step program. You know, they just are there for me, my sponsor, and then I do that with other people, sponsees that come in, and help them to understand the program and listen. That's what I'd listen to them, you know, because when I came, people listened to me and I was a wreck. I was a mess. I cried all the time, and a little bit of self-pity as well, because I didn't really understand alcoholism, how it's in me, and it's not about anyone else has made me this. I was born with it. So, yeah, I like passing it on.
1: Absolutely.
0: Passing it on. That's how this works. We're there.
1: I love the analogy of to keep it, you have to give it away.
0: Yes, to keep it, you have to give it away. Like that.
1: And there's another big part of the program where, you know, there can be some shades of grey around it and quite a bit of confusion about people's perception, but Alcoholics Anonymous is a spiritual program, not a religious program. What does that mean to you?
0: Well, first of all, we're allowed to choose a God or a higher power or anything of our own understanding. It's not a religious God. It's spiritual. So some people say it's a tree. Some people say it's the meeting, God, group of drunks. You know, some people might have a Buddhist God, or, you know, like it's or a concept like that. It's what you want to be. It's got to be something bigger than you, something we can turn to. Yeah.
1: Absolutely. Because, you know, on our own, our best efforts didn't really get us anywhere where we wanted to be. And at that time, we were the slaves and the higher power was the alcohol. So finding another higher power that we can tap into.
0: Yes. Mm. Yeah, definitely.
1: Fantastic.
0: Yeah.
1: Look, we're fast running out of time.

0: But Raylene, I'd love to ask you, 30 years in, what is life like today compared to the end of your drinking?
1: Life is amazing. Amazing. Yeah, I was a slave to alcohol, like you just said. It was my God, my higher power. That's what I used to keep me going, to make me stay alive, you know, not have to deal with all these feelings and thoughts. And but today I am just free, freedom. I can do anything. I can be anything. I can go anywhere because I don't have that bondage to alcohol that stops me, the fear that I had, the fear of anything. And being sober is just so rewarding, and watching other people get sober is my greatest joy. Watching them come in like I was, you know, hopeless, and then to be hopeful. Yeah, I can go anywhere and do anything. I just love it, and I can dance sober. I can have, you know, we don't get sober to be, and what do we say? We're happy, joyous, and free. And it sounds a bit, you know. But we are. Mm. We can go anywhere, do anything. And we're like valuable members of society. You know, we can do anything. And I've seen people do anything. And that's what I saw when I came in. I saw people being a World Service delegate. I saw people that had jobs that they had always wanted. You know, that's what gave me hope.
0: Mm.
1: I saw how AA worked for people and in people.
0: 100%.
1: Yeah.
0: And look, my final question, if there's somebody who's listening at the moment and they're struggling with their drinking or they think they might have a problem, what advice would you give them?
1: Yeah, I was thinking about this before I came. I would say come to AA. Just try it. We used to say just come for 6 weeks and see if you identify, see if you feel you belong here. I mean, and if you don't, we don't mind. You can go back out and, you know, drink, you know, but if you want a solution, we're here for you, for your alcoholism. And I think that's the best way. Come and hear other alcoholics share their experience, strength and hope, you know. Go on our website, look at some of the literature, get phone numbers on there of meetings in your area and, yeah, come. We would welcome you.
0: Wonderful. Well, Raylene, thank you so much for coming on the show and sharing your story with us. It's been marvellous.
1: Thank you, Chris.
0: 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That brings us to the end of the show. Thank you for listening, and remember, if you want to drink, that's your business. But if you want to stop, we can help. You don't have to do it alone. We will now close the show with the Serenity Prayer, as we do in every AA meeting.
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0: Welcome to the Alcoholics Anonymous radio show here on Plains Media. My name's Martine and I'm an alcoholic. The purpose of the show is to increase public awareness of Alcoholics Anonymous as an effective means of recovery from the disease of alcoholism. Our show has two parts. First, we talk a bit about alcoholism, what it is and what AA can do to help. And then we'll interview a recovering alcoholic who's an active member of AA. I'm now going to ask our guest to read the AA preamble, which is read at the start of every AA meeting.
1: Hi, my name's Chris and I'm an alcoholic. Alcoholics Anonymous is a fellowship of people who share their experience, strength and hope with each other that they may solve their common problem and help others to recover from alcoholism. The only requirement for membership is a desire to stop drinking. There are no dues or fees for AA membership. We are self-supporting through our own contributions. AA is not allied with any sect, denomination, politics, organisation or institution, does not wish to engage in any controversy, neither endorses nor opposes

0: any causes. Our primary purpose is to stay sober and help other alcoholics to achieve sobriety.
1: So, what is alcoholism? Alcoholism is a disease, not a disgrace. There's no shame in having an illness or a disease. An unusual feature of this disease is that it will do whatever it can to convince you that you do not have it. However, once it has a hold of you, the progression of symptoms is like the classic disease model, and the victim is as helpless as the sufferer of cancer. If you're an alcoholic, you're at the beginning of a long road that usually ends in one of three places: prisons, institutions, or death. And if you think this sounds dramatic, we can assure you that our collective experience has shown this to be true. The challenge is to convince the alcoholic to admit that they need help and becoming willing to seek it. Denial is a major symptom of alcoholism, and the alcoholic is often the last one to recognise it and admit that they have it. Our definition of alcoholism is that it's an allergy of the body coupled with an obsession of the mind. The allergy is the physical aspect of the disease. After having the first drink, the phenomenon of craving develops and we lose control over when we will stop drinking. The old saying is one is too many and a thousand is never enough. And yet because of the obsession of the mind, the mental aspect of the disease, the alcoholic is compelled to keep picking up the first drink. This makes us powerless. We often hear from sober alcoholics that many doubted whether life could be fun without alcohol. Fortunately, those same people report that their lives have improved dramatically since they became sober. The 12-step program of recovery, which is discussed at meetings and which is outlined in the Alcoholics Anonymous Big Book, is how we get sober and maintain our sobriety one day at a time. This program has a proven track record of helping otherwise hopeless alcoholics to achieve long-term sobriety and recovery. It has taught us how to enjoy life sober. Okay, for anyone who's just joined us, you're listening to the Alcoholics Anonymous radio show here on Plains Media, and we're just about to interview an alcoholic who's going to share their experience with alcoholism. So hi and welcome, Chris.
0: Thank you very much, Martine.
1: I wonder if you could just give us a little bit of background of your age, how long you've been sober, your occupation, that sort of thing.
0: Yeah, no problem. So, again, my name is Chris and I am an alcoholic. I am 54 years old and I got sober in February of 2018. So I've been sober for about 7.5 years.
1: Excellent.
0: Yeah. And look, work-wise, I've kind of always been in sales my entire life.
1: Mm-hmm.
0: And currently my situation, I was on my own for a long time after a marriage breakup and my partner has just moved in with me recently, so that sort of changed the dynamic. I'm an empty nester.
1: Right.
0: Kids ranging from sort of 34 through to 22.
1: Right.
0: And a granddaughter thrown in there for good measure as well.
1: Oh, congratulations.
0: Thank you.
1: Oh, how exciting. What about how it all started? What was your childhood like? What did it look like? And can we sort of move from there to your first drink and how that was?
0: Yeah, sure. And when I think about my childhood, I think about a classic Kiwi childhood. I think about BMXs and picnics down at the river and baking hot family outings in the summertime.
1: So happy?
0: Well, yeah, but funnily enough, and again, I'll probably say this a few times, hindsight is a wonderful thing, and I was an anxious child. I had all these kind of weird tics and habits and sort of things like that. But, you know, my memory of those sort of years is good. Moving into my teenage years, I had a lot of fun, but at the same time, you know, there was a very nasty, violent streak that happened with my father and his drinking.
1: Right.
0: But, you know, I guess if I had to sum it up, I had two sisters, I was in the middle, mum and dad, and things went pretty well.
1: So, Chris, some people say that they feel that they were born an alcoholic even before they started drinking. And I kind of picked up on you saying, you know, your anxiousness. I know for me, I felt different to everybody else. Can you explain how that was for you?
0: To be honest, no, it wasn't my experience.
1: Okay.
0: I was always a social kid. I always had a wide friend base. I was, I guess you could almost say one of those leaders of the pack.
1: Yeah.
0: Had a lot of fun. And in that respect, you know, for me, jumping ahead now, but alcohol wasn't about finding my courage or bringing me confidence.
1: Right.
0: It was about taking me to the next level.
1: Wow. Mm. Okay.
0: Yeah.
1: Okay, cool. So, Chris, can we move to your first drink?

0: and the circumstances around that, and especially, I guess, how it made you feel.
1: Yeah, well, like, I was going to say a lot of people, but I don't know if that is true or not, but I was 13 years old, couldn't wait to get drunk, couldn't wait to get laid, all that sort of stuff. And, you know, a group of us met down at the park before a girls' high, boys' high junior dance, and we had collected a concoction of rocket fuel from each of our parents' liquor cabinets.
0: Yes, and weren't they tasty?
1: Yeah. Oh, yeah. And so we downed that, and, of course, I was just a complete train wreck, straddled out, vomiting across the front driveway of the dance, taken home by the organisers to my pretty horrified parents at the time.
0: Yeah.
1: And I don't believe there was another boys' high, girls' high junior dance after that for a while. So, yeah, that was my very, very first experience. And, yeah, little did I know where it was going to lead to.
0: Yeah. And what about the progression? How did your drinking progress? And
1: well, yeah. I loved drinking.
0: Yeah.
1: It was, you know, I had a big group of friends. We partied a lot. It was super social from an early age, you know, right through high school and then into my 20s. We were all thick as thieves. We had such a good time. You know, it was every Thursday, Friday, Saturday.
0: All right.
1: to excess.
0: Yeah.
1: And just everything about having a good time revolved around a big night.
0: Yeah.
1: So I had a hell of a lot of fun with it.
0: Yeah. And I mean, I guess that's the thing, that sometimes I wonder if people think that we're, you know, that we never had fun drinking, that we're anti-drinking.

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2: Kia ora, welcome to Bookends with Marianne Stone and Maureen Rout. And today we're looking at two recent books about colonisation. Journalist Eugene Bingham tells the story of Te Pahi, one of the first Māori to go to Sydney and establish relationships with Pākehā, with Europeans. And academic Richard Shaw continues his work on looking at what makes us good settlers. And we also slip in a bit of crime fiction from local writer Marie Connolly, who has set her latest book up in the glaciers of the Alps and in the high-class suburbs of Ōtautahi. Richard Shaw is a professor of politics at Massey University's College of Humanities and Social Sciences. He has made a major contribution to the conversations about race and racism here in Aotearoa, and in particular, settler stories and the myths of colonisation. His latest book is called The Good Settler, Essays from Other People's Lands. And like his earlier two books, it's one to read if you're not looking for answers, but further provocations. Richard, your books, can't deny, have caused me to rethink things. It was a long time coming, and it's been a really productive outcome of your books. But I'm thinking that this third book is a distillation of your thoughts and your experiences, but you've pushed yourself to explore a new genre, essays.
3: Yes to all of those things, Maureen, and apologies for disrupting.
2: No.
3: Apologies for disrupting things for you.
2: Very good disruption, yes. A welcome disruption.
3: Yeah, good. Okay, they're the best kind. They're the only kind you want, really, aren't they?
2: Yeah.
3: It is. I haven't written in essays before, but most of my day job is spent writing things that are not unlike essays. Academic journal articles are a little bit like essays. Mm. They tend to run to anywhere between sort of 5,000 and 9,000 words, generally shorter these days. But they're self-contained little bits of stuff. So they have an introduction, some things in the middle, and then they have an end, and you have to make an argument. So that doesn't seem to me to be too different from a certain kind of essay. I mean, some of the ones that are in this book, from memory, there are 15 of them, are more open-ended. And some of them are not essays, actually. Some of them are just lists of stuff that was done to or occurred to Māori. By people, including my great grandfather and his descendants. But I just found it a really useful way of having a think about a series of things which I don't think I could have organised in any other way. So the essay form it wasn't like I sat down, Maureen, and said, okay, which genre am I going to try now? Because I'm not a proper author. Academics are sort of authors, but not really.
2: You're writers.
3: We do write. Well, I mean, we that's the sort of core facet of the job, is we write all the time, and I've been doing this for 35 years. So the words, that form was not unfamiliar, and it just seemed a useful way to go about

0: think about a series of disparate things. I don't know if they cohere. In my head, there's a very rough sort of overarching narrative, which has to do with, I mean, the metaphorical language is that of amnesia and forgetting and dementia wings and coming into the light and so on. But after those first two books, which were very particular kinds of publications, this was an opportunity for me to, as you just put it really beautifully, actually, just to stand back and distill some thoughts and some views and some provocations that other people may or may not find helpful or interesting.
1: Well, I think if people have read your first two books, The Forgotten Coast and The Unsettled, they would welcome a third book from you. And if people haven't read those books, this third book brings in so much of what you've covered before. But as I say, in those different essays, you take risks to present them in different ways. There's humour, there's, a lot of sadness in them when you look back at how we have just taken over the country and not given much thought to what we've done. That's a very simplistic way of saying it. But, this is a very good way to get into the conversation if people haven't already.
0: That's very generous of you to say so, Mark. That would be my hope. I'm not sure that it was my intent. I'm not sure that I even had an intent when I sat down to try and capture these things that are going on inside my head. I think it is a stand. It stands happily alone. It probably works better if you've read the other two, but that's not a requirement. The other thing that I'd say, you've just triggered something. I hope I don't. You'll be a better judge of this than I am. What I really don't want to do and have not sought to do is just to bludgeon people around the head. I'm not remotely a fan of the tactic, which I've seen all too often, of some non-Māori, Pākehā, New Zealand, Europeans, whatever your preferred terminology is. You'll have seen it happen. You get a little bit of knowledge, a little bit of insight, and then you start beating other people who are sort of like you around the head. I find that profoundly inappropriate and non-productive. It's just wrong. It's kind of a loser's strategy, really. So I don't want to do that with these books. I'm not saying anybody should feel bad about themselves or their ancestors. I'm not saying anybody's responsible. Anybody alive now is responsible for what happened. In fact, I'm really, really take issue with often the way in which this is individualised and it's turned into something that you, Moran Rout, need to think about because you are somehow complicit in all of this by virtue of being the descendant of A, B, or C. I just find that profoundly counterproductive. I think I'd far rather people read these as an invitation to think about how collectively and structurally we have organised ourselves in this place in ways which profoundly disadvantage the people who were here long before my ancestors came. I don't find it useful to drop into a conversation that goes something like, okay, so what are you doing about it right now yourself? What's the thing that you are doing? Some people aren't doing a lot of really interesting stuff, which I'm happy to talk about. I think it's much more productive to think about this as a collective exercise. We have gone about as a nation designing things in certain ways which are manifestly not in the main to the advantage of Māori, particularly if you take the long view and look at the extreme kind of ultra-violent inequality which has been forced upon them by colonial administrations and which continues in many respects to be the case. I think of perpetual leases, some of which you've got down in your part of the country, plenty of which come in my part. So, it's not a matter of zeroing down on this individual person. It's a collective social issue which we are all the inheritors of and which we all have a responsibility, in my view, to just have a bit of a think about. And then maybe we do some stuff.
1: Yeah, and we do need to go back and acquaint ourselves with what went on, because it's easy to gloss over it. And that's why, some of the tactics you've taken are so effective. You know, you've got the Quiz Night essay where you which is

0: really funny, and but it you know, it educates us and you know, for instance, the first question is, do we have constitution? I said no, because I've always and the reason I say that is because I've been sort of aware of Geoffrey Palmer talking about constitutional matters, and I wrongly heard that, or took from that, that we don't have one and we need one. But I don't think that's what he was saying.
1: No, what Sir Geoffrey has been saying for a long time now is we need a formal codified constitution, a capital C constitution, which is interpreted by the courts. What we have is a political small C constitution, the stewards of which are really the parliamentarians and in particular members of the cabinet. But it's funny you say that, Maureen, because, well, two reasons. One is the reason why that quiz night essay is structured the way it is, and the reason why it leads out with that question is because I sense my viewers, having taught politics for, you know, a million years, 35 at least, we are not a hugely politically literate nation.
0: No.
1: We kind of take pride, bizarrely, in being relatively illiterate. And I think that that is not, I mean, there are reasons for this. I don't think it's accidental. I don't think it reflects on us as people. It's just something that's designed into the ways in which we are socialized and the education system that we go through. And that general pattern of not knowing things applies in other areas, especially to our colonial history. And I would say at this point that I was well into my 50s before it occurred to me to take a bit of a look at my own family's past. So I'm not, you know, I'm not proselytizing to anybody here. But I think that not knowing things, it's a term that my mate Carolyn Morris, who's an anthropologist, uses all the time, the not knowing, the not talking about, the not realizing, the not knowing is really important. If we don't even know about our basic political system, what our constitutional arrangements are, bloody hell, what else don't we know about? And I include myself in that as well. The other thing about that essay, quiz night, which I found really hard to write because it's sort of fiction and I'm not a fiction writer, but it was a lot of fun to write, and it's based upon a series of exercises that I do with colleagues here at MASCI as part of the professional development program. We have a quiz because, you know, that's one of the things that New Zealanders do. It's not a very good quiz at MASCI because there are no prizes, there's no ham, you know, there's no keg of beer.
0: It's no just meat tray.
1: No meat tray, no nothing. It's useless. It's a rubbish quiz. But it's 15 questions, and now I've started saying, okay, and you have to get 75% of them right or we're going to deport you, you know, take your New Zealand citizenship away. But it's a sort of a good way in a live venue of getting to some things that we just don't know about, not because we're dumb or we're racist or we're bad people, none of that. It's just, we just don't know, because this is not how we're geared. And we are kind of weird in that respect. My partner is French. Lots of friends that I have from other parts of the world grow up in quite different environments in which those things are absolutely talked about, because they are pretty fundamental. You know, the rules by which we agreed to live together, which is essentially what a constitution is, they really, really matter. But we don't talk about them. It's a bit odd. So that's why the quiz night is in there.
0: Yeah. Well, it makes us susceptible to taking on things like Hobson's Pledge, because we, you know, we want some black and white things sometimes to hang our hats on or whatever, and so we don't know, so we take something like that at face value, and away we go.
1: Shall we talk about Hobson's Pledge
0: for
1: a bit?
0: That's a goodie.
1: I mean, this is. I think if there was one moment where it just occurred to me that there was so much I didn't know, it's the moment when I realised, having gone back through the historical record and with the help of people like Joanna Kidman and Vincent O'Malley and Rachel Buchanan and actual historians, I'm not an historian, I'm a political scientist, but I write about a lot of content which is historical, both political and non-political. Realise that there's no such thing. There's no thing called Hobson's Pledge. It's completely made up. It's frankly, if I can just veer slightly into colourful language. It's just bullshit, Moran. Hobson, for a start, Hobson didn't speak in English at Waitangi. He spoke in Te Reo Māori. He did not say, we are one people. He did not say, we are now one people. He said, hey, iwi.

0: tahi tātou. So he speaks in Māori. Hobson doesn't use the word pledge. What we know about what Hobson said at Waitangi comes almost exclusively from the memoirs of William Colenso, who was there, who wrote his memoirs when he was 80, 50 years after the events, quite a long time. And Colenso doesn't use the word pledge either. And Colenso makes it really clear that he is translating, as somebody for whom te reo Māori is a second language, what Hobson said from Māori into English. And neither Hobson nor Colenso nor anybody at Waitangi uses the word pledge. So Hobson pledges nothing at Waitangi. What he does do is spend a hell of a lot of time, according to Colenso, reassuring Māori that the Crown does not want to come and take its land. The Crown wants to come to exercise kawanatanga or governorship or control over its own misbehaved whalers, essentially. So this fiction about Hobson and a pledge is a complete and utter and total rot, and we should have nothing to do with it because it's bollocks.
1: Yes. Well, I believe that. And but how do we get the people? I mean, yes, you don't proselytise. You don't tell us what to think. You don't provide us with answers. We've got to find those for ourselves with the help of information that you provide for us. But, you know, there is a problem with getting people who are taken in by those kind of arguments. You know, we're all equal here, aren't we? You know, don't you want equality? Blah, blah, blah. It's frustrating, isn't it, to...
0: The blah, blah, it's interesting you say that too. Two quick things, or maybe one of them is not that quick. We're all equal here. There are factions within the current government who utterly misunderstand the phrase equality of treatment. The ACT Party in particular is endlessly banging on about equality of treatment. What they really mean is they want everybody to be treated in the same way. They want uniform treatment, not equality of treatment. And if you treat everybody in exactly the same way, and there are pre-existing inequalities that exist within the population, and I think you'd have to be spectacularly ignorant or arrogant to deny that there are, then you simply perpetuate those inequalities. Uniform treatment works to the advantage of people like me, not to the advantage of people like those from whom the land on which my mother's people established themselves in Taranaki was taken illegally. The Crown has acknowledged the illegal theft of the land in 1865. So sameness of treatment is not the same as equality of treatment. But that confusion is perpetuated and propagated by some within the current administration. Let's just put that one over there to one side. But one of the challenges, I think, is that we, including me, we grow into this country, we grow up and we arrive in this country, and there's something which Arlie Hochschild, who's a great American sociologist, social anthropologist, talks about as the deep story. It's a kind of origin story or a foundation story. And the deep story that I grew up with was the settler story. My people came here. And particularly the people on mum's side from Irish poverty, they built better lives for themselves. They built communities. They raised families. They bootstrapped themselves up into a better life. Sweet. Like, factually, that's exactly what occurred. It's a very, very strong emotional story, hence Hochschild's reference to a deep story. She calls the deep story the story that feelings tell. This is not a rational thing. It's not about facts and historical dates and blah, blah, blah. It's an emotional story that you tell. It's a creation story. And what I have only very lately really realized is that the deep story is an important aspect of my past, but man, does it gloss over a whole lot of stuff. There's a whole heap of things that are not included in the deep story. The deep story has to work really, really hard to keep, in my case, the theft of Māori land outside, in the part of the country where you live. The deep story of the Canterbury region, unless you are Ngaitahu, absolutely does not include the fact that 0.031% of the land that should have been returned to Ngaitahu ever made its way back. It absolutely does not include the fact that the Crown paid 0.02 pence per acre for the 20 million acres that it claimed to have purchased from Ngāi Tahu. Ngāi Tahu have their own story about the missing middle, the mountains, which were not supposed to have been part of that of the Kemp purchase. So there's a whole lot of actual stuff that really did go on.

0: in the past, which has profound consequences for the present and will continue to have profound consequences for the future. That doesn't make it into the deep story, but I think that's why it can be really difficult to have those conversations, because when you start having those kinds of conversations, you're really challenging, inadvertently or explicitly, you're challenging people's understandings, their creation story. Mm. It's a big thing to start messing around with. And that, I think, goes some way to explaining why there can be such pushback or resistance. But the other thing I think, Myron, is I find myself increasingly thinking, okay, so who's the audience here? And I wonder increasingly if, I mean, there are people whose deep story is never, ever going to enable them, encourage them, allow them, predispose them to read anything that I write. They'll just dismiss me out of hand with, you know, trope, trope, trope, trope. Sweet. The people who I think I'm interested in are the ones like you and me, the ones who realize there's something not quite straight in the story, something I haven't learned, something I haven't been told, something that's consciously been written out of the school curriculum. We can see it happening. It's playing out in real time right in front of us. It's happening again. The whole idea of balance, that's never a thing when I'm growing up. All of a sudden, you include some actual factual stuff from somebody else's point of view about our history, and it gets written out in the interest of balance. I mean, I don't know what that's about, but I do, of course, I know what that's about. That's the deep story asserting itself again. But I'm interested in those people like you and me and a bunch of others who are just sitting somewhere thinking, oh, shit, deep story, that's great. But there's something else that I just need to weave in. So I'm not really convinced that I need to worry about the hardliners who are just never going to accept anything that you or me or anybody else says, who'll just dismiss it with a sort of infantile, juvenile descriptions of wokeness and so on that people will peddle when they really just want to avoid having the hard conversation, or they're not intellectually or emotionally capable of having it. But there's a big middle, I reckon, Myron. I mean, I've met hundreds of people in the last couple of years who like, kind of like you and like me, we grew up with our own stories, now we just want to improve them a wee bit.
1: Well, Richard, this is a good start, or a good continuation. So thank you for writing The Good Settler, continuing the work that you have been doing, and the deep thinking that you've been doing. The Good Settler, Essays from Other People's Lands, is by Richard Shaw and published by Massey University Press.
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1: Marie Connolly is becoming a regular in our studios, not just because of her involvement in the Akaroa Readers and Writers Festival as the instigator and program director and everything, but because she now has a second crime novel to talk about. Dark Sky, her first novel, was a finalist in the 2025 Nio Marsh Awards, and her next novel is called Icefall. And Marie, that kind of makes me think of a James Bond movie. I'm sort of searching for some theme music.
3: Yes, indeed. I hadn't actually thought about that until after I'd become wedded to the title. But a number of people have said that yes. Icefall. Oh, James Bond.
1: Yes, crashing chords.
3: But in lots of ways, it just captured exactly what I wanted people to think about when they looked at the cover and saw a crevasse in the beautiful blue colours, but deadly if you fall down one.
1: And those who did read your first novel will instantly recognise the kind of milieu that you're taking us into, although that's a bit of a red herring, because we are in the Alps for a short part of it, but the rest of it, we're in high society, if you can call it that, in Christchurch.
3: Yes, that's right. And in that sense, it's quite a bit more complicated. It's been for me, it's complex with a number of things going on.

0: And we start at a different period when something happens in the Alps. And then a long time later, we have a body emerging from the receding glacier. And so there's that going on. But then there is connections to Christchurch and other complications start to emerge.
1: So, you know, with a complicated plot like this, and crime novels generally have a lot of complications because you need to throw us off the track and make us work. Where did you start? Did you start with the body in the glacier suddenly emerging?
0: Yes. It always starts for me in the setting. I know some people start with a plot or with the characters, but for me, it's always a place that is intriguing. And I really like beautiful places that have dark things happening in them. And so with Dark Sky, we were up at Tekapo at the Mount John Observatory. Mm. And this time we're down in the Alps. And so that took me down there, which is a fabulous thing, obviously,
1: oh, yes,
0: to do. And that's the other reason why I like the setting, because it takes me to places a number of times, so I get to know them a little better. And so it was with Icefall, because I got to know people. I got on a helicopter landing on the glacier, for example, so I got a feel of what it was like up there, because I've never climbed mountains and I'm certainly not likely to now. So I needed to engage with people who'd done this, with search and rescue at Aoraki, and mountaineers who know about the conditions there. And I needed to look at the helicopter and see the belly of it and how they fill it when they need to go out on a rescue. And all of those things I needed to become familiar with. And so that was the great joy of setting it in Aoraki and doing the hooker walk again to the glacier. And it's such a terrific walk, and pretty much anybody can do it. It's not so challenging. And it meant that I could settle into the landscape there, if you like. And then once you start, for me anyway, once you start a novel, it then takes you on the story. So it's the complications of the things that were happening. I needed to have action throughout. And so it started to roll. And then I moved to Christchurch with the action.
1: Yes, because we know right from that first chapter who was with the body on the glacier when he fell in. And we can only surmise that there was some skullduggery going on somewhere for them not to have ever called in and reported this accident.
0: That's right. Well, that was the first mystery, really, because the police and Nellie couldn't find anything about this body that popped out of the glacier. And the very fact that the body popped out of the glacier offers some really interesting insights into what's happening in the Alps and what are people doing about that, and how do they measure the ice, and how then sometimes they would find the remains, and increasingly so as our glaciers retreat. So, yes, I mean, there's a number of little mysteries all the way through, I think, in Icefall, when we've got that context as the backdrop to the novel.
1: And then, of course, there's a murder out at Scarborough in a beautiful house up on the hill. Mystery there.

0: And also, I guess, just harking back to the first part of the mystery beginning with the body in the glacier, it allows you to bring in Nellie Prale and a number of the people that were involved in your first novel. So, you know, convenient. You had to...
1: That's right. That's exactly
0: not
1: right.
0: Convenient, well mastered, shall we say.
1: You have to work out how you're going to get Nellie down there.
0: Yes.
1: And so that starts to build the story, if you like. And in the same way as the first novel, Nellie is engaged, but this time she's finding the work with the police a little more complicated than she thought. First novel was all about Nellie and her first murder and engaging with the Christchurch, the excitement of it all. This time she's in the thick of it and she is finding the police a little more difficult than she had expected. So part of what I'm hoping is that as these books unfold, we'll also see Nellie and the changes in her life over these number, what I hope will be a number of books.
0: Yes, we should point out for those who haven't read your first novel that Nellie is actually a criminal psychologist.
1: That's right.
0: And she's been an academic. She's still working in academia, but she's being pulled in. And so this is her second piece of work with many of the same people, but, you know, some new characters coming in as well. And I did want to know how much you've got to leave work for her to develop as a person and as a professional. So it must be a bit of a dilemma sometimes how much you let her develop is the word I'm looking for, I think.
1: You know,
0: how much...
1: There needs to be some scope for her to do that, really, I think.
0: Yeah.
1: And so in the first novel, we took a part of the way, and this time she's much more active, I think, and having to face the challenges that would be real in her situation of being a consultant in this environment. And so I do hold back some things and then hopefully develop others and then leave some space so that in the next one, you know, she'll be, you know, perhaps challenged even more.
0: Yeah, because this is her second foray, her second case, she is starting to become a bit more forward in standing up to people and in trying to get them to understand what her knowledge base is.
1: That's right. That's right.
0: And challenge them.
1: And it's always, there's always this rub in professional environments where different professionals have different views about what might need to be done or how a case may be responded to or how a person might be better responded to, which is Nellie's area, really. Mm. And so there needs to be a rub, I think, in those professional environments because it makes everybody think a little bit more about it and how you work across those boundaries is not an easy space, I don't think.
0: And in this one, there's a real variety of possible suspects or people of interest. You have these leading figures in the business world. You have a woman who's a very, very experienced KC, used to be a QC, KC, now, who knows her way around criminal justice, smile.

0: part. And then you have people who are, you know, who have been in the criminal justice system at the bottom, the people who've been in jail and come out and are being rehabilitated. So Nellie's got to work out and try and advise the police on various tacks she can take.
1: Yes, that's right. And it's not straightforward because in this novel we have a number of senior police involved with, and there are two cases going on in this book and different people are involved in it. And Nellie is straddling that line between the two. And so I think that those opportunities really got a lot of characters and a lot of
0: Well, you've given us a list of them at the beginning, like a Russian novel.
1: That from Naya Marsh, actually.
0: Oh,
1: because
0: did
1: she
0: you?
1: Always does the cast of characters.
0: I like it because every so often you do need to go back and remind
1: yourself
0: who is who.
1: Yes, indeed. Absolutely. Mm. And people have told me after the first novel, because I introduced that in Dark Sky, and also Map.
0: Yes.
1: And people got in touch with me and told me how useful these things were. And so that then has, I think, become a thing in this series.
0: Good, because I love a map. And
1: I love a map too.
0: Yeah, and, you know, looking at the Hooker Glacier, the hut, the discovery site, the incident site, it gives you... You know, it reminds you of where they are, and as you say, you know, the critical information we need to know about what's happening to glaciers.
1: Yes. And of course they can use this map as they're talking to Dr. Chan, who's the glaciologist from Canterbury University, because Nellie needs also to know about how come a body would pop up in the particular place that it does, and how long that would take for it to do so. And so some of that conversation happens in the university context, and both Nellie and Amy, the police constable.
0: Well, it's a great read, and you certainly have taken us to beautiful places, not just in the Alps, but beautiful houses, beautiful occasions, and we can look forward to a lot more and to watching Nellie as she develops more. So thank you, Marie.
1: Thank you.
0: The book is called Icefall. It's written by Marie Connolly, and it's published by Quentin Wilson Publishing.
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0: Eugene Bingham has had a stellar career as an investigative journalist across all media, newspapers, TV, digital, podcast. He came to notice for his work on the Tina Pora case and most recently a riveting podcast called Witty Underwater, which is about Witty Himaira's immersion into learning te reo. This is an experience that Eugene has had himself. He's been learning te reo for some years, and it's very much in evidence in his new book. The book is entitled The Chief and the Empire and tells the incredible story of Te Pahi, the Māori trailblazer betrayed by the Crown. Eugene, I imagine that... Oh, welcome first. Lovely to have you. Where to start with the story? Because you had so many different ways of telling it and ways into the story. What was that dilemma like?
3: It was a big dilemma. Can I just say,

thank you, first of all, for this chat, and also kia ora to everyone listening, and also to mihi to Te Pahi's descendants, who I always keep front of mind when we talk about this book. But

0: the graph paper. I actually have an image of some of Jocelyn's original data to show you here. What does that look like to you, Julia?
1: Oh, yeah, it's graph paper with a red squiggly line going along, and then there are different, like, peaks and troughs. It reminds me of one of those lie detector tests. That's
0: yeah,
1: what it looks like.
0: Yeah, that's an interesting way to describe it. Yeah, like a...
1: More accurate than that.
0: Yeah. The line changes shape like this, getting higher or lower or kind of squashed together or further apart as the frequency of the radio wave being picked up changes.
1: Right.
0: And the frequency is just the number of waves being picked up. Jocelyn had to pore over this data looking for changes in frequency, which might indicate that radio waves were coming from an object in space being picked up by the telescope. And they got a lot of data like this. Red lines scrawled across 100 feet of paper a day. She ran the telescope for 6 months. Can you guess how much paper that produced?
1: Oh, this is maths. 100 foot of paper a day. I mean, what is a foot? Three pieces. So 300. I don't even know. I'm just going to guess a number of 20,000 pages.
0: Well, I've got it in miles.
1: Oh, okay. So 600 miles.
0: 600? It's just six. 6 miles of paper is still a lot of
1: yeah,
0: paper.
1: Yeah, I can run 6 miles, so yeah.
0: Oh. Anyway, it was amongst these 6 miles of data that Jocelyn spotted one tiny anomaly. Amongst 6 miles of data, an unclassifiable squiggle, she called it, her big discovery.
1: Was that then one of these, you said quasar before, was it some form of new quasar?
0: No, the frequency she was seeing did not fit with the quasar. The signal pulsed rapidly, so a distinct frequency starting and stopping very fast, like nothing Jocelyn had ever seen before.
1: Right, okay. So what was this new thing coming from?
0: She didn't know. Here's Jocelyn.
2: It doesn't make sense to me. I consult my PhD supervisor, Tony Hewish, and say, Tony, what do you think this is? And he turns to me and says, you stupid fool. Suspect he thought it was radio interference. It's somebody driving down the road in a badly suppressed car. Or there were lots of explanations of it. But we quickly established that it was moving around with the stars, getting 4 minutes earlier every day. Next step was that my supervisor came out to the observatory because he thought I'd got some wires crossed or something. Finally agreed I hadn't, saw it with his own eyes. And yeah, okay, Jocelyn, keep observing this.
0: I could see in Julia's face that she has something to say.
1: Too much to say, yeah.
0: But just a quick note, the stars get 4 minutes earlier each night because the Earth is rotating around the sun, so our position relative to those stars changes.
1: Okay, that's the technical side of stuff, which is good to clarify, but what did he say? He called her a stupid fool.
0: Yeah.
1: What on earth? Like, imagine having anyone talk to you like that, never mind your supervisor, the person who's meant to be your mentor.
0: When she told me about the way he spoke to her, I did wonder if it contributed at all to the way she felt about herself.
1: What do you mean?
0: Well, when we were talking, Jocelyn recalled to me that her initial meticulous attention to discrepancies in the data wasn't actually driven by scientific curiosity.
2: Now I find myself in Cambridge, which is the deep south as far as I was concerned. And I thought, oh my God, they've made a mistake admitting me. Everybody here is incredibly brilliant and I'm not. They're going to discover their mistake and they're going to throw me out. This we now have a name for. It's called imposter syndrome. So I was working my very hardest so that when they threw me out, I wouldn't have a guilty conscience. I know I'd done my best and I just wasn't bright enough for Cambridge.
1: Hearing Jocelyn say that, it literally took me back to how I felt moving from a northern town in the UK to London for university. It was the exact same experience, feeling that, how have they let me in here? Why am I here? They're going to realise the mistake at some point. And even now with a PhD, I still feel at some point like, oh my God, I'm going to get a call and be like, that was all a mistake. You know what I mean? Like, it's that constant feeling of not being good enough.
0: You know, it's interesting that we both had that, that Jocelyn had it. It is much more likely to affect women.
1: Well, for sure, it's a clash of like the expectation of who should be in that role versus you. And you're like, I do not fit that role, but that doesn't mean you shouldn't be there. But yeah, it's a really tough situation to be in. And it's sad that Jocelyn felt like she had to pore over like 6 miles worth of data just to make sure there wasn't a mistake.
0: Fortunately, neither Jocelyn's imposter syndrome nor her supervisor's disbelief in her deterred her from confirming the signal once she'd found it. Anytime she wasn't in the observatory gathering data, she was poring over the charts looking

0: looking for the same pulsing signal. And one evening, she spots something else.
1: And it's about 10 o'clock at night, and I'm busy doing this analysis. Oh, yeah, there it is. It's not it. It's a different one. Ooh, quickly get out the other charts that cover that bit of the sky. It's always coming from the fixed point amongst the stars. And the telescope will see that bit of sky at about 11:30 tonight. I've got to be out there. It's freezing cold. I'm riding a two-wheeler on icy roads, and I set up for it. And in comes blip, blip, blip, blip. Good. We've got two of them.
0: With a second different instance of those equally spaced pulses of radio waves confirmed, she went back through the 6 miles of data again and noticed that signal twice more. Two new instances in this case, so four in total. That confirmed it to her. They were real signals from multiple unknown objects in space.
2: Was there something particularly special about these objects, though, other than, you know, just being a new kind of signal?
0: There was, yes. Jocelyn explained it to me like this.
1: The remarkable thing about these pulses was they just kept beating. And if something keeps beating like that without getting tired, it means it's big. But if it's beating quite fast, like once a second, it means it's small. So it's big and it's small. When you're saying it's big and it keeps beating, it means it's got lots of energy reserves, probably means it's got lots of mass. And that they're very, very densely packed things, which is how they can be small and heavy and beat regularly.
2: Right. So dense, small objects. How dense are we talking here?
0: An analogy Jocelyn uses often is the material is so close together in this object that it's like squeezing all the people on Earth into the size of a thimble.
2: Oh, I don't like that. That makes me feel really claustrophobic. I don't like it. But with all this, you know, they've seen the signal now, they still didn't know what it was.
0: They spent months eliminating all the possible known sources of this signal, and it left them with one conclusion. A conclusion that would go on to become one of the greatest astronomical discoveries of the 20th century. You're listening to Unstoppable for Discovery on the BBC World Service, the programme exploring the backstories of some of the most innovative people on the planet. And today, we're talking about astrophysicist Jocelyn Bell Burnell.
2: So today we're sort of out of this planet, really. And so far, we've learned about Jocelyn's tumultuous time in education. She faced sexism every single step of the way. And despite all of that, she still went on to do a PhD in astrophysics, where she helped build a radio telescope from scratch that picked up a strange blip from many miles away. But I'm dying to know what it is she actually discovered. Enough of the wait, Ella.
0: Well, what she had found, Julia, was an entirely new kind of star.
2: Not just like a single new star in the sky, but like a star that works differently to, say, our sun.
0: Exactly. Just imagine being the person to find that.
2: So cool.
0: It's so cool. And Jocelyn would go on to name these stars pulsars. Would you like to learn more about pulsars, Julia?
2: I'm locked in, of course.
0: Excellent. Now, pulsars are a type of neutron star. There are many different sizes of stars, and a neutron star occurs when a medium-sized star, so that's about 7 to 20 times the mass of our sun, reaches the end of its life and collapses in on itself, leaving behind this incredibly compressed, high-energy core made up mostly of the subatomic particles, neutrons.
2: Right, yeah.
0: And before Jocelyn found the first pulsars, people thought that these stars exploded and threw all of their matter out into space, leaving nothing behind. So being able to see this, it was completely unexpected.
2: I guess one thing that I'm curious about is why the radio waves they emit are in this regular pulsing sequence.
0: Yeah, great question. It's actually a bit of a misnomer because, as was discovered later, they aren't pulsing.
2: Okay.
0: Jocelyn explained to me what is happening, though.
1: The nearest analogy is a lighthouse. They are spinning like a lighthouse. Lighthouse swings a beam around the sky, and each time it shines in your face, you see a flash of light. These things are swinging a beam of radio waves around the sky. And each time the beam shines on our radio telescope, it picks up a pulse.
2: I'm sort of picturing us as like a ship out on this great sea that is the deep, dark universe. And these little pulsars are a beacon in the distance.
0: Yes, that's a lovely way to put it. And that beacon can show us other things in the universe. So the flashing

0: of radiation that reaches Earth from pulsars is so regular and precise, like the ticking of a cosmic clock, that any change that occurs in that flashing could mean something interesting is going on nearby the pulsar.
1: What types of things could you maybe detect with that?
0: Well, for example, in 1992, the first planet ever discovered outside of our solar system was found because it was orbiting a pulsar. The pulsar in question should have been blinking every 0.0062197 seconds. Very, very fast. But occasionally, the pulses were just a little bit off, and scientists realised it was because a planet was orbiting the star.
1: So as it goes round, it blocks the light from the pulsar from reaching us on Earth.
0: Yeah, and it just changed that tiny fraction that they could pick up. Of course, Jocelyn couldn't have known at the time just how impactful her discoveries would be. But a few years later, the Nobel Prize Committee would set their sights on Jocelyn's work.
1: This is not surprising. It's gone on to be such an important discovery. So she's going to win a Nobel Prize.
0: Well, we'll come to that.
1: Don't.
0: It is 1974 and Jocelyn Bell Burnell is 31. She has finished her PhD and moved on to work in X-ray astronomy, which is done using satellites. One morning, at about 8 a.m, Jocelyn and her team are listening to an audio link of the launch of the satellite they will be using. They hear the countdown, they hear the rocket taking off, they hold their breath. The satellite is successfully launched. But that wouldn't even be the most surprising thing that happened to Jocelyn that morning. Here's Jocelyn.
2: A colleague rushes into the room and says, "Have you heard the news? Have you heard the news?" "Oh my God, the satellite's gone in the drink." But it wasn't. It was the announcement of the Nobel Physics Prize being awarded to Martin Ryle and Tony Hewish.
1: Well, what about her? Where's her name?
0: The 1974 Nobel Prize in Physics went to Martin Ryle for developing key techniques in astrophysics and Anthony Hewish for his decisive role in the discovery of pulsars. And noticeably absent from the prize winners?
1: Jocelyn.
0: Jocelyn.
1: I'm honestly not too shocked that she wasn't included. Like, it's very common that you have students working for you or postdoctoral researchers doing the actual data analysis in the field, in the lab, and they write the paper, but then most of the credit will go to the supervisors who are overseeing the work because they've technically come up with the big idea, even though in Jocelyn's case, that's not true because there wasn't an idea to begin with. She found the signal and from that came the discovery.
0: A lot of people in the physics community at the time and later on came forward to say they did think Jocelyn deserved the Nobel, that she put the work in.
1: She's the one who spent, you know, hours and hours going through all of that data and finding the signal. It would never have been found without that.
0: Yeah. I think, you know, this is the way it's always been done, so people kind of accept it. But I think just because this is how it's always been done doesn't mean that we have to be happy about it. After all, only 5 women have ever won a Nobel Prize in physics, which shows there might be some kind of oversight here.
1: Yeah, maybe just a touch. That number is way too low. But, you know, however we feel about it, I guess the most important opinion here is Jocelyn's.
0: Absolutely. And Jocelyn told me she was absolutely fine with it.
1: What? She's much calmer than me.
0: Yeah. This was the first physics prize to go to astronomy ever. So she saw it as a huge win for astronomy in general. She told me that she was pleased her stars could be a part of that. However Jocelyn felt about the Nobel, there is one thing she told me she could not tolerate during this time, and that was the way the press treated her when they learned there was a young woman involved in the discovery.
2: I would be trying to get some science in amongst the kind of sexist questions that the press were asking me. How many boyfriends did I have? What were my bust, waist and hip measurements? Was my hair brunette or blonde? It was pretty disgusting, I have to say, and quite difficult to deal with. So I was as unhelpful as I could be, quietly uncooperative.
1: I guess at the time, if you then reacted a lot, they would be like, oh, she's an emotional woman. That will probably be the next thing on the list. And you're like, I don't want to give them any more ammunition against me.
0: Yeah, that's a good point. There were no role models at the time either for Jocelyn to look up to, other older women who might have pushed back more. But because she's been through these kinds of experiences in her life, Jocelyn has actually been a huge advocate for women in science later on. In fact, the thing she told me she was most proud about in her career wasn't anything astronomical related. It was setting up a scheme to get

0: universities to encourage and support more women in science, which she did with a group of other women scientists.
1: We were a group of women who'd all had considerable discriminatory experiences, frankly, as we tried to progress. And we thrashed around a bit until one of us said, you know, university vice chancellors are competitive guys. They were all men at that stage. If we create a prize for the most woman-friendly university, they'll compete. Well, we were broke, but we found enough money to buy a glass rose bowl and announced this competition. And we called our award the Athena Swan.
2: No way! I was a student rep on the Athena Swan Committee at university!
0: Oh, no way!
2: Yes! So the Athena Swan Award is showing that a department is encouraging of women being in the workforce and what adaptations have we made to ensure that women are, you know, thriving in this environment. So yeah, when I was a PhD student, I was the Athena Swan student rep on our department's committee and we won the award while I was there.
0: Amazing. And yeah. Athena Swan is pretty much everywhere in the UK now, in every university. Yeah. It was in both university I did my undergraduate degree in and my PhD in. So thanks, Jocelyn.
2: Thank you so much. Yeah.
0: Still, this kind of support didn't exist for Jocelyn when she was younger. But despite the challenges she faced, Jocelyn would stay in physics spanning a 60-year career.
2: And is she still doing research?
0: She's 81, Julia.
2: But I know what her type of brain must be like. It's something that she's been so obsessed with her whole life that I can imagine it would be hard to let go. But, you know, maybe 81, time for a bit of a break.
0: Well, you're not wrong. She is retired, but only kind of. She's a visiting professor at the University of Oxford, just so she can go to meetings and keep abreast of new astronomical research.
2: I love that. She is fully dedicated and will just keep her finger on the pulse, or pulsar, should I say?
0: All
2: the way through, you know.
0: That was the story of how Jocelyn Bell-Bunnell discovered a new type of star that would guide astronomical research for decades to come. What would you say are your main takeaways from the story, Julia?
2: I would say, as an overall quickfire message, it would be to not ignore the anomalies. And this is both in terms of like the small little blips that Jocelyn saw, but also she was an anomaly in her field. She was the only woman. So I would say the anomalies in this instance can be sometimes the like brightest shining stars.
0: What a wonderful way to put it, Julia. Thank you.
2: Well, thank you.
0: And to Julia, to anyone else out there who still feels upset that Jocelyn didn't get the Nobel Prize, I leave you with one last positive spin from the woman herself.
1: I have learnt that if you get a Nobel Prize, you get nothing else afterwards because people feel they can't match it. If you don't get a Nobel Prize, you get everything else that moves. And actually, you have a lot more fun.
0: I think the thing I like about that the most is that she clearly had so much fun.
2: Loved it. That's it for this edition of Unstoppable for Discovery on the BBC World Service. Join us next week for how a marine ecologist, Currer Paul Burke, saved a precious population of mussels, all with the help of her Maori ancestresses.
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7: Welcome to NewsHour from the BBC World Service. I'm Rebecca Kesby. Today, more US strikes on Iran, more Iranian attacks on tankers in the Gulf. Is the US-Iran war back on? And will President Trump's plan to charge a 20% toll for ship protection in the Strait of Hormuz work?
8: This is a fee for protection, but if you

0: doors, and there's this kind of, there's a chill in the air because it's always freezing cold, and there's a smell of incense, and the light is coming through those windows, and it's just like he's, there's no sound except kind of echoing. And because I used to sing in the choir, I was so influenced by this really old choral music, which is sometimes hundreds of years old, and it has this gorgeous, evocative, archaic language. And in fact, this kind of little clue in the book, the one that makes the protagonist think something's wrong, is based around choral music. So yeah, I enjoyed writing all of that.
1: Well, The Body and the Blood is being published, of course, so congratulations on that. Yes. Tell us about the relationship there.
0: The relationship with...
1: with your publisher.
0: Oh, it's been a learning... it's been really interesting. I've always been interested in the publishing process because I've been writing for what feels like a long time. I'm only 25, but it feels like I've been writing for ages. And so I was obviously kind of thrilled when the contract was signed, but there are... it's just a very interesting process. And one of the... I'm using the word interesting a lot, sorry. One of the most interesting parts to me was how many hands this book, or anybody's book, passes through. And all of these people in the publishing world are such professionals. And so even just in the editing process, it goes through this developmental edit, it goes through line editing, copy editing. So I think at least 4 or 5 people, including I think 2 unnamed interns, had their hands on this book, putting these years of expertise into it. And so it's quite weird to write this little story kind of in isolation, hunched up in your bedroom, and suddenly these big publishing professionals are coming in and having these amazing ideas about your structure and your kind of lines and your language. It feels strange, but good.
1: Mm. Molly, you've agreed to share with us a reading from The Body and the Blood. Please share that with us now and tell us about what you're going to give us.
0: So this is just the prologue to the book. I wasn't too sure what to pick, which wouldn't give away any spoilers, but this is just the first couple of pages, and it opens in the cathedral, and I can just dive into that.
1: Yeah.
0: Yeah. The cathedral was a kaleidoscope, colour everywhere, light touching everything. The sun wavered over rows of votive candles and cut through the heads of stained glass saints. It lit the pool of dried blood beneath the organ loft. It turned the dead woman's face silver. Through the light came sound, voices from the choir in the crypt below, the occasional note struck on the piano, the creak of the back door as the priest shouldered it open, cradling a purple chasuble and stole punctuated with glittering embroidery. She crossed the nave. Once inside the sacristy, she laid the chasuble across the table and breathed in the smell of beeswax and incense. The priest opened the vestment cupboard. Usually, Sybil would have been there in the morning to lay the priest's vestments out on the table, but today they were still hanging up. Only the gold chalice and pattern were sitting ready, reflecting pinpricks of light. The priest shrugged. No matter. Dressed, she made her way back into the body of the cathedral, a shiver passing over her at the contrast of temperatures. She cast her eye around the building. The thurible was hanging ready for the thurifer, orally filled with the bright amber beads of incense. The altar was draped with purple. She bowed before it and straightened slowly. It was in that moment, looking towards the nave, that she saw Sybil. She lay on the polished wood beneath the organ loft. Her arm appeared to be on backwards, broken, the priest assumed. Blood ran from her grey hair and pooled on the floor. Her jaw seemed to have shifted away from the centre of her face, and her sunflower-printed dress had ridden up over her underwear. The priest approached Sybil and twitched the dress back over her legs. She wondered whether she should scream, but what was there to be afraid of? The priest tilted her head to the side, then walked to the stairs from where she could hear the choir ascending. She would stop them. She would lock the doors. She would call off the service, and then she would call the police. That was what she decided. Soon, Sybil was alone in the nave again. The organ rose above her in streaks of bronze. The floor where her blood pooled still smelled faintly of Remu. The police sirens outside slid through the same glissandos as one of the choir's vocal exercises. Normally, This realization would have made Sybil laugh.

0: that dead women have no sense of humour.
1: Molly, you've set that up so beautifully for us. Have to read it. I wonder whether you'll be particularly interested to know of the response from local readers, of course, because there'll be so many touchstones that many are familiar with here. It's a different thing, isn't it, from being a reader perhaps outside of Dunedin? What are you looking forward to most about having this out in the wild, as it were?
0: It'll be lovely to hear what local people think of it. I really love Dunedin. I've been here, and I've realised next year is my 20-year anniversary in Dunedin, and I've lived in a lot of places around it. And I just kind of picked all of my favourite locations, basically, to put in the book. So I hope that people kind of see something they recognise. I hope they recognise the people as well, because I wanted to fill it with people who felt familiar, the kind of people I know in this city.
1: Well, we're looking forward to the opportunity to read it. How soon might we be able to do so?
0: Well, you can get your hands on it on August 11th. There's going to be a book launch in the cathedral itself, which is quite exciting. So do come along, because there are a lot of queues to fill.
1: Fantastic to talk with you. Molly Crichton joining us here for our Right Spot today to talk about debut crime novel The Body and the Blood, out on Hatchet Aotearoa very soon. Molly, thanks so much for your time this morning. Congratulations on this, and we look forward to this book and more to come.
0: Thank you.

It's Bill Fay with Inhuman Hands. And that brings us to the close of our awesome morning show for today. Look forward to being with you again, of course, from 7 o'clock tomorrow morning. Our Dunedin Community Notice Board is coming away in just a moment, letting you know what's happening at grassroots level all across Otipoiti Dunedin. Have a fabulous day, and then please enjoy all the programs and podcasts that are coming away here on your Community Access Station on 105.4 FM and 1575 AM. 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
2: 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Hocken Collections is pleased to present The OG and Manaya, a new exhibition of work by Rhys King, 2025 Francis Hodgkins Fellow at the University of Otago. The exhibition runs until Saturday the 1st of August at the Hocken Gallery, first floor, Hocken Collections, 90 Anzac Avenue. Opening hours are Tuesday to Saturday from 10am to 5pm. The Hocken is closed on public holidays. The 2026 Annual General Meeting of the Dunedin Amenities Society will be held on Tuesday the 4th of August at the Bell McEwen Bowling Club Rooms, 31 Bell McEwen Road. The meeting starts at 6pm. Pre-dinner refreshments and light finger food will be served from 5:30 onwards and also following the meeting. A feature of the evening will be a presentation given by Dr. Eva Forster-Garbutt, Manager of Heritage New Zealand. Society members, as well as members of the public who have an interest in preserving and enhancing Dunedin's natural environment and attributes, are welcome to attend. Free haircuts and other services for people in need will be offered on Sunday the 9th of August from 1pm to 4pm at Carisbrook School Hall, 217 South Road. Free haircuts, manicures, chair massages and bra shapes are given by registered and qualified professionals who give up their time once a year to help those in need have access to services they normally couldn't afford. Any professionals who wish to do their bit by providing their services on the day can get in touch with organiser Melissa Aiken by phone on 027 533 600.
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5: Cade Mela Falcha, ladies and gentlemen, boys and girls, fur and all. Kia ora, haere mai te whanganui atara. And also, manawatia a matariki. Happy matariki. So hopefully you've enjoyed all the festive celebrations of the Māori New Year over the weekend and what you've been up to. There's still... As this show goes out on 12, I think it is, on Sunday, there's plenty of stuff still going on around Wellington, so get yourself out there and enjoy it all. So, Anthony Gaffney here. Lovely to be back.

hosting the show today for another edition of Capital Irish at Wellington Access Radio on 106.1 FM. Once again, the amazing kind of Ray is producing the show in the Nerve Centre, so take a load off, relax, and just enjoy a little bit of music and what we like to do best. So, what's been happening for you guys out there? Obviously, World Cup fever is gripping, was gripping the nation, and then obviously New Zealand kind of got bumped out. Yeah, can't complain really, you know, made a good showing of it. At least they made it there in the first place compared to ourselves. Still a wee way to go. I think by the time this goes out, the one thing I will be saying is that I bet the Irish flag producers in Ireland are making a bumper killing with either Capo Verde flags or Mexico flags. And I'd imagine they probably sold a few Norwegian flags as well by the time we get to Sunday. But yeah, we'll see how they all get out. It's exciting to watch. Lots of drama and whatnot. A little bit closer to home, we're obviously enjoying the Nations Championship. Ireland would have squeaked through last week against Australia. Again, by the time this goes out, we'll see how they fared against Japan. And if you have made it to go watch New Zealand play Italy, hope it was dry. Hope you enjoyed it. Hope it was a good game. I myself will be heading up to Auckland on the weekend of the 18th, I think it is, for Ireland versus New Zealand at Fortress Auckland. Now, I've been here before to this game with expectations and aspirations of greatness, but my God, what's it? About 5 million years since they've lost a game there, at least since like 1994, is that the last time they lost? Something like 54 games have gone through. Anyway, someone can write in, tell me the correct statistics, it's been a while, but I'm going up for the banter. I'm going to be at the GAA Club in Auckland. Well, here, it's a good crack, just near the stadium. I have heard that they don't do the best pint of Guinness, so I'm going to have to line it up. You've got another couple of weeks, lads, to get yourselves ready. So I'm going to be doing the proper test when I get up there and sinking a few. So, yeah, looking forward to that. Hopefully a few of you are going as well. Let's pack out the stadium and cheer the boys in green. I did kind of see this story, which I thought I'd relay to you in the news there. Our town's namesake, First Duke of Wellington, Arthur Wellesley, has had a portrait of his sold recently at Christie's. I'll tell you the amount a little bit later on, but I love the kind of the story to this. It's after he defeats Napoleon at the Battle of Waterloo, he gets He gets Thomas Lawrence to paint this painting of himself, just a portrait. He loves it. You know, this is the Duke of Wellington, loves it, keeps it for the rest of his life. Loves it so much that he actually makes prints and gives them to their friends. And think about that in real life. If you were to go up to your mate and go, do you know what? I've got this amazing, amazing photo picture done of me. And I like it so much, I'm going to give you a copy. Do you think they'd be impressed? I'm not so sure, to be honest. A little bit closer to home in terms of things that are going on. As I've mentioned before, I have the good fortune of living in the Wairarapa, and Greytown is going through its winter festival again. It is now called the New Zealand Festival of Christmas. So they have coined themselves as the top dogs in that category and represent the whole country. But it's been going for a couple of weeks. Pretty good, to be honest. Usual town is decorated with lights. They have the old snow cannon kind of going every half an hour from the centre of town. So the kids love it. Has all the usual food trucks, different cocktails in the bars. Cobblestone Museums has a festival of lights, which is a cool thing to check out. They kind of decorate it on because it's dark, because it feels like Christmas. It's really magical. So what I will say, two bits of advice. If you're going to go and you want to eat, get there early. Like, some pretty good food options, but my God, they're busy. So if you're bringing the kids, eat early. Don't get caught in those long queues. And also, if you're thinking about going, don't leave it to the last day of the festival. Whilst there will be fireworks, and I'm sure it's going to be amazing, everyone's going to be thinking the same thing and heading there, and it'll be packed, it'll be rammed, it'll be mad. So go there early, check it out, and enjoy it. So given that we're going through this festival of Christmas, I thought we'd just kick off with a little bit of a, you know, festive kind of vibe, a familiar song that you would have heard around Christmas. And this is the Pogues with Fairy Tale of New York.

Now, as has just been highlighted by my learned colleague Ray in the nerve center, we probably need to get Guinness on the phone, do we? Because we've hopefully we may have just played the earliest Christmas song on a radio show prior to Christmas, given where we're at the middle of the year. So I'll wait for Guinness to call. Thank you for the applause. I'd like to honour my family and thanks to the Wellington community for being able to accept this award. We'll wait and see. I'm not going to hold my breath, but yeah, if anyone knows if that was the earliest Christmas song played on a radio show in a capital city, I'm sure that's probably a niche category that I might be able to sweep up. Dodging back to a little bit of the World Cup, because we'll weave some themes through the radio show today. But if you're Justin Henderson, the Brentford midfielder, you might be in need of this next story. If you're unaware, Justin got a bit carried away.

way with the old celebrations there after England had won, and the lad hadn't played a minute of football, and he's gone and injured himself, getting a little bit kind of over exuberant to Wonderwall, I think it was, and he might be in need of the Wellington Free Ambulance Services. So I don't know if anyone's picked up the story, but it's definitely been published on the Wellington Irish Society's webpage. But they had a very, very, very kind gift for a man called Jack Feeney, who sadly passed away early this year, but definitely a son of Ireland and of Wellington, and the son of 1916 hero Paddy Feeney, who left Ireland in 1926 after his time been involved in the Irish uprising and civil war and whatnot, and ended up in an English jail. But once he was free, he headed off to New Zealand to set up a new life. And his son, Jack, who lived a fantastic life here, by the sounds of it, the details, I encourage you to go and have a look at the more detailed kind of bio on the Wellington Irish kind of website. Certainly kind of spent an awful lot of time in Johnstonville. Just looking at what he's kind of done there, volunteer, fire brigade. You know, he worked for Wellington City Council, volunteered for the New Zealand Army. Massive kind of public servant, and donated $300,000 to the Wellington Free Ambulance. So it's a very generous gift. I want to say thank you to him and his family for that wonderful gift. Now, back to the World Cup. Another famous son, I suppose, Roberto Pico Lopez. This man's an absolute superstar, isn't he? He returned back with the Cape Verde. Well, I didn't turn back with the Cape Verde team, but he arrived back in Dublin Airport early in the week to a hero's welcome, is probably all that could be said, after their unbelievable kind of performance against Argentina. Like, the fact that they got this far and the fact they scored two goals against Argentina and only lost 3-2, it's an enormous feat. So a lot of fans, family and friends kind of gathered at Dublin Airport for the Dublin-born Shamrock Rovers player, including a wee lad who I think is his neighbour, Joe Cody, who brought him a little small gold Lego trophy, which I thought was very, very sweet, just to kind of mark their fairy tale moment. And yeah, the whole of Ireland seemed to get behind Cape Verde on the back of what Pico Lopez was doing. So well done to that man. Hopefully there's still more great stories to come, but I'd say that'll have a long-lasting kind of playtime in his head in terms of his experience over there in America. And it reminded me of Ireland's journey, I suppose, and I'm pretty sure I played this on before, but it's well worth honouring my tenuous link to this one, of when Ireland kind of made it to Germany, and this story. And if you have a listen, it's a good one. This is Christy Moore and Joxer Goes to Stuttgart.

It was in the year of 88 in the lovely month of June, when the gadflies were swarming and dogs howling at the moon. On heat on the front here. How it rosary beads and sandwiches for Stuttgart we began. Jocks are packed as German phrase book and jump plates for the van. Oh, well, some of the lads had never been away from home before.

I'll carry in the full load. Four transits and hiaces and then I'll Bedford from Tralee, with the engine overheating from long haul and duty free. Well, there was fans from Ballyfermot, Ballybuck and Ballymun, on the journey of a lifetime, and the crack was 91. Well, Jocks are met a German's daughter on the banks of the River Rhine, and he told her she'd be welcome in Ballyfermot any time. A big falsha wrote Fräulein. And as soon as we found Stuttgart, we got the wagons in.

Sean Oak got out a banjo and Peter played the mandolin. Oh, there was fans there from everywhere, attracted by the sounds. And the first flag here in Europe, and jocks are past the flagging round. But the session, it ended when we'd finished all the stout. The air mattresses inflated,

And that Moore and Whelan and McGraw were certainly to play. But tempers they began to rise, patience weren't in. Jack wanted Cascarino, but Jack, sir, wanted Quinn.

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They said that the English team would lead us on a merry dance. Oh, with their Union Jacks, all them English fans, for victory they were set. Until Ray Houghton got the ball and he stuck it in the net. What happened next is history, brought tears to many eyes. Oh, that day will be the highlight of many people's lives.

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And Jack Charlton has been proclaimed an honorary Irishman. Yeah, listen, do you remember the German's daughter on the banks of the River Rhine? Lord, yes, didn't she show up in Ballyfermot last week? And...

0: Thank you very much, everybody.
1: One day they'll get back to the World Cup, won't we? One day they'll get back to the Football World Cup. One day they'll get to a semi-final in the Rugby World Cup. One day, one day. The next song I'm going to play to you is a style that I really like, to be honest. It's that blend of kind of traditional music, kind of electronica, just kind of modernized some of the old style, which I quite like. And this band, consisting of band members Ewan Smiley, Alistair Taylor, Steve, Seth Tinsley, Greg Barry, and Mark Bruce. I've probably got this genre kind of nailed. This is Elephant Sessions, and this is one of their songs from their second leading single from the critically acclaimed third album, What Makes You, released, God, probably 8 years ago now. But it's quite a nice one to listen to, and I'll play it for you now. This is Elephant Sessions with Colours.

Great stuff. So in terms of what's coming up, I guess you've got a few more weeks before you get the stretchy pants out before Wellington on the Plate arrives. I know I'll be excited I'll be excited. My doctor probably won't be. It's probably the extra clogging up of the arteries from all the burgers I'll probably consume. But as I mentioned earlier, there's a fair few old sporting events coming up. So get out and support the boys in green when they're here in New Zealand. Get behind them. I'm sure they'll love to kind of hear your voice at the stadium up in Auckland. And also get out and support New Zealand, maybe against the Italians in Wellington Stadium. And hopefully the weather kind of holds up. So, usual spots to go to for what might be on in and around the Wellington region. Check out the web pages and online content for sites such as the Hutt Valley Irish Society, the Wellington Irish Society, Friends of Ireland, and the Irish Business Network of

New Zealand. If you like what you heard today, you want to re-listen, or you've missed a show from way back when and you want to hear it again, thank you very much. 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But those ones, you need to kind of make sure you're going to get the more recent ones. I'm not sure how long they're going to keep them for. Now, we'll sign off there for the moment. Going to sign off with this lad who's just re-released a good version of one of his more popular songs that he wrote when he was on tour in Ireland. OSC said it always reminds them of when he was on tour, seeing so many new places and wonderful people. And that's where he gets the richness from the song. So, as always, stay safe. We'll catch you next week. Make sure you get yourself over the hill to the New Zealand Festival Christmas in Greytown. It's a good show. But for myself, Ray, and the team here at Capital Irish on Wellington Access Radio 106.1 FM, Slán leat agus Gur Maith, I'll leave you with Jamie Duffy and Rising.

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1: Kia ora te whanau, talofa lava, ahlanu masahla, ni hao, kamlo, yuvla everyone, wanakam, heili khoshamadi, konnichiwa, annyeonghaseyo, ulawinaka, malolele.
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1: Set up networks and links with the wider community of Dunedin.

0: Welcome to the Dunedin Multicultural Council on Air. You're with Peter Kesher, and I have another special guest in my studio with me. His name is Ron. Ron, can you tell me a bit about where you're from?
1: I'm from the Netherlands, born in the Netherlands.
0: In the Netherlands?
1: Yes, or Holland as the old name.
0: Holland as we knew it, yes, that's right.
1: But Holland is just a province. Just like Otago is just not New Zealand.
0: Oh, okay.
1: So Holland is just one of the provinces of the Netherlands.
0: Oh, okay. And what part of Holland or the Netherlands did you come from?
1: At the coast and about 20, 30 kilometers above Amsterdam, but towards the coast of the North Sea. Yeah. About 20, 30 kilometers above Haarlem, Amsterdam, Haarlem, yes.
0: And what did your family do for a crust? What do they do for a living?
1: My father was an insurance agent.
0: Oh, yeah.
1: Left school at the age of 15, joined in the Ocean Insurance Company, which was a British company. Yeah. And by the time I left, he was managing director of the show in Amsterdam.
0: And what was your life like growing up in that area?
1: Pretty good.
0: Pretty good?
1: Pretty good.
0: Yeah.
1: I've never had a bad day apart from my parents passing away and a brother passing away and things like that. Apart from that, no, I looked upon life as trying to avoid problems. Not being silent by any means. But be silent at the right times, and life is pretty good, you know.
0: Yeah. That's really nice to have a sunny outlook on life at such a young age.
1: All the time.
0: Yeah.
1: I can't thank my parents enough for the love they gave me, the love they showed me. They went through hard times. I was born just at the end of the war, Second World War.
0: Yeah.
1: And by that time, my mother was a skeleton.
0: Mm.
1: A skeleton.
0: Skeleton.
1: And my father was not much more than a skeleton. And just no food. There was nothing to eat around. But the end of the war, about in the last few months of the war, about two and a

0: 5,000 people died of starvation that they picked up along the roads, people looking for food. Oh. Yeah, so times were very, very hard. So you can imagine, by that time I was the sixth child.
1: Yeah.
0: So, and they were all hungry boys, you know. Mm. I mean, they were growing up, and I've sort of always respected that in my parents, looking backwards and looking at it, and just felt that they, my father protected the family from any of his boys being taken to Germany, because what they would do is they would, like an area like Brockville here in the Dunedin, they would close it all off, every road, every situation. And they slowly go house by house. And anybody over the age of 18 and under the age of 40 was taken to Germany, work in the factories.
1: Oh.
0: So that was a constant thing. If the family was, my father was unprepared for the what they called razzias, they were called. And if my father was unprepared for a razzia, he had a backup. And backups like rheumatic fever, doctor so-and-so, some other nasty disease he would hang out. And Germans do not like disease.
1: Yeah, right.
0: We can sort of handle it, but the German, no. They'll and so that saved us a few times. And so what I mean is that nobody died. We all got through the war. I think just my mother. We are a cycling nation, so we go on our bikes from here to there. But after 5 years, you don't have rubber anymore on your tire. So you bike on the metal.
1: Oh, on the rim.
0: On the rims.
1: Yeah.
0: You know, which is not easy. And my mother would have to go to Amsterdam, 30 kilometers away, to get food.
1: Oh.
0: Yeah. And so it was all hard going.
1: So, like, I mean, you were telling me, like, there would have been a lot of food rationing. Then what sort of food were you eating?
0: Tulip bulbs, if you were really hungry.
1: Tulip bulbs?
0: Oh, yeah. So anything. Yeah, anything. You can eat virtually anything.
1: Yeah.
0: Really, anything. Just if you were really hungry, you would chew on the laces of your shoes because it had a flavor.
1: Oh, wow.
0: You know, yeah. But hey, the war was over.
1: Yeah.
0: And we got, every person in the Netherlands got 10 guilders. Issued by the government.
1: Yeah.
0: Start afresh. All your previously, whatever you, all gone.
1: Right.
0: Write it off.
1: All the debts that you incurred.
0: All the thing, everything. And everybody had 10. And, you know, within a year, you could see the difference. Well, talking to my parents about it, you could see the difference already. Those people who were managed to make an extra dollar and those who could not look after their 10 guilders, you know.
1: Yeah.
0: And, so the money was in the first couple of years was you sink. There was no, we used to have all silver money in the Netherlands, but it was sink. And just straight out copper with a hole in the middle so we would save metal to make the next coin.
1: Oh, okay.
0: there was just nothing. Germany had taken everything for the war effort.
1: Is Germany like a neighbouring country?
0: Yes, we're right at the border.
1: Right at the border.
0: Yeah,
1: okay.
0: We're very well positioned. Germany is to our east.
1: Yeah.
0: The French are to the south. The Vikings to the north. And the British to the west.
1: Oh.
0: So we've got friends everywhere.
1: So is like the Netherlands, is it like a landlocked country? Does it?
0: No, we're open to the sea.
1: Oh, right, of course, to the British side, yeah.
0: That's right, yeah, the North Sea, as we call
1: it. North Sea, yeah, okay.
0: And that's the water between Britain and the Netherlands. So I had a wonderful youth because the Germans had built fortifications out in the sand dunes by the sea.
1: Yeah.
0: They cleared all the houses, broke, demolished every house that was within 5 kilometers of the coast. So we had to move during the middle of the war, middle winter, we had to go to a next door neighbor town.
1: Oh.
0: Because

0: had to be all cleared out. The Germans did not want any difficulties.
1: Yeah.
0: And so they built fortification with slave labor, so to say, you know.
1: Yeah.
0: And those fortifications became available to 10-year-olds. And 10-year-olds love fortifications. Looking for the odd bullet, perhaps, or whatever we could find inside the tunnels. Because they had dug tunnels in the dunes.
1: Right.
0: And so they were basically a hole about 4 foot high, and it was bricked.
1: Oh, okay, yeah.
0: So it was just a round bricked, and I don't know how they built it. I mean, it was just, lovely playing area.
1: Yeah, it would be.
0: Yeah.
1: So that was your playground?
0: Was my playground, yes.
1: Okay.
0: Now, we were not allowed to go there, of course, because they were worried about bombs, other stuff, you know. I never found anything really of substance, but great.
1: Oh, well, really interesting. Before we started this interview, I asked Ron what music he would like to listen to. So we opened up the show with a song by The Platters, Smoke Gets in Your Eyes. And the song we're about to listen to in a minute is Nat King Cole, Stay As Sweet As You Are. Where did you hear this music? Did you hear it when you were in the Netherlands? Or?
0: No, I joined the Merchant Navy.
1: Oh, okay.
0: And in those days, connections to the mainland, if you were in the middle of the Pacific or the middle of the Atlantic, there was no connection, you know.
1: Yeah.
0: So they played music, and they had music tracks.
1: Oh, okay, great. Yeah.
0: And so they had lots of, you know, that type of music.
1: Nice. So we're just going to play this Nat King Cole song, Stay As Sweet As You Are, and we'll be back with you.

0: You just listened to Nat King Cole, Stay As Sweet As You Are. I'm in the studio with Ron from the Netherlands, and we'll carry on our conversation about, I think we were talking about you were in the Merchant Navy.
1: Yes.
0: When did you join that?
1: I looked at Europe, and I looked upon a pile of old stones.
0: Old stones?
1: Stones. Everything was all the Vatican, Florence, the statue of Michelangelo, old stone.
0: Oh, okay, yeah.
1: You know, and it had to be preserved at all cost.
0: Yeah.
1: And I could not see the government clamping down on the economy.

0: economy, who can and who cannot. So Europe became very left-leaning.
1: Yeah.
0: Constantly we had the Labour Party in control. And constantly the size of government grew bigger. And even as a young boy, it was noticeable. I saw my brother, I had an elder brother at the time, of course, although all my brothers and sisters have passed.

0: I think sometimes that the numbers win in the sense, not that it's necessarily a lot more expensive, but there is, around about a 1% of a build cost that may have to be go towards some universal design features. So sometimes, that means that they don't get built that way. If you however look at the lifetime of a home, and a home will be around for 50, 75, 100 years, it's a very easy argument to say you should build that in now, because you're going to have to make adaptation at a later stage. You're going to have to retrofit at a later stage. People that are going to live throughout the lifetime of that home are going to need universal design features. Why not build it in at the start? So that's a very compelling argument. I'm hopeful one day that argument will win.
1: Yeah, and that kind of answers my next question, which, around what would you say to perhaps a young family who are just building their first home, what things should they be considering if they want that to be their lifetime home? As you say, if you're going to have that home for 50 years, it's really that future thinking as well.
0: It is. And also, if you build for the very young, you're actually also building for the very old. Those two things work together and connect. So a home that's aimed at the youngest person actually works really well for the oldest person too. But it's not just people that live in the home. I think that's important. When we think about the role that a home plays, it's all of the people who visit us. It's all of our friends and whānau that come through. And so if we want to make sure that everyone that visits us can visit us comfortably, we need to think about universal design. So don't just think about today and who you are. Think about tomorrow, and think about who your friends and family are. And you want everyone to be able to come in through the front door, visit with you, use the bathroom, use the amenities, maybe stay the night if they have to. A dwelling needs to be set up for that purpose. And then when you think of it like on those terms, you go, yeah, let's have universal design as a concept that we're going to include in this.
1: Yeah, I was a couple of years ago when they put up a new complex of houses that were actually built by a developer but then purchased by Kāinga Ora. Of course, the developers had built them with minimal universal design, and so they had an open day where the local neighbors could go and have a look at these houses, because there was the old not in my backyard syndrome attitude, and certainly not from me, of course. But the first thing that hit me as soon as I walked into the first home, opened the door, straight in front of me was a staircase. And then just the area, there was no way anyone in a wheelchair could have even manipulated their way around, navigated is the word I want, navigated their way around the ground floor. Yeah, it's so important. So can you tell our listeners a little bit more about Life Mark?
0: Yeah, sure. So what we do is we just provide an advisory service. We work with developers, we work with builders, we work with architects, we work with group home builders. We work with anybody. And essentially, we just provide advice and guidance. There is a certification process if you want to go to that level to ensure, which is sort of based around quality assurance. So, we check the plans at various stages. We even make sure plans are noted so that when they go through to the builder, if we're working with the designer, there are notes on there about what has to happen. We then ask for photographic evidence. So, for instance, in a bathroom, if there's going to be some extra nogging where you can put grab rails at a future stage, we'd have photographs of the bathroom to show where that is, so that if it's not used now and it might be used in the future, that's a really good place to start. So you're not having to sort of rip out the lining and start again. You know exactly where you can do things. And those things are not expensive, but that's part of what we do is we get, photographic evidence, and then we certify to the end. So it's a robust process. If you go down the certification track, I'd also encourage anyone just to understand the principles and include those as well, because that's really important in terms of, making change and having more livable, usable, adaptable, future-proofed housing.
1: Yeah, absolutely. So we're going to wind up very shortly, but

0: Is there anything else you'd like to tell our listeners about your role, Universal Design, or LifeMark, or any ending final thoughts, Jeff?
1: Well, I like the song that was chosen.
0: Oh, good. Yeah, well, that's what everybody wants, a very, very, very nice house.
1: I know they do, yeah. And look, and I think, sometimes you just need to ask for these things. I mean, not everyone's in a situation where they're building a new home, but I think the more people who do understand universal design, understand some of the features, you know, look at the LifeMark website. It's easy to get some information there, you know. ChatGPT, any of the AI tools are really easy in terms of getting feedback, and they're all going to say very similar things about what you should be doing. And then the thing is just let's do it. You know, change is hard because everyone likes to sit a little bit with what they've got. But this is something which, you know, is future-proofed and will make a great deal of difference and benefit to both the people who are in the dwelling today and tomorrow.
0: Thank you, Jeff. And can you just quickly tell our listeners the web address for LifeMark, please?
1: Yeah, sure. So it's just simply lifemark.co.nz, and, you know, really easy to find. And also join up to the newsletter. We publish a regular one, and that just gives you information which I think is useful in terms of what's going on around the country in terms of the developments that are taking place. Some are really good and we should be proud of them. So, but there's certainly work to be done too. Yeah.
0: Well, thank you so much, Jeff, for joining me today. And I'm really excited because I'm going to be continuing this conversation around accessibility and inclusion in our next episode when I interview Katie Burt from Barrier Free. She's the accessibility advisor and educator there, and she's going to be joining me on the next show. So we'll be continuing on with this theme. So you have been listening to Books Beyond Barriers, and I'm your host, Chrissy Wright. 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
1: Hello, everyone. You are listening to the CCT Collective, playing all the hits from the fits. Today in the studio, please welcome to George Gilkes.
2: Oh, hi, Connor.
1: Also today in the studio, myself, Connor, and also today in the studio with us for today, Stephen Marshall.
3: Ngā mihi nui, Connor. Thank you very much. There we go. Ngā mihi nui, Connor. Thank you very much for that introduction. Ngā te mari e mōre e nā koutou. Welcome into the CCT Collective, playing all the hits from the Fitzroy Hub. Today, ereraki pūtaka ki Oti Poti. Yeah, great to be back with you fine gentlemen in the studio. I just have to say, what a fantastic job you guys did a fortnight ago on this very show, All On Your Lonesome. How was the show?
2: Oh, yeah, good.
1: Yeah, good.
3: We were all tuned in back at the Fitzroy Hub. We were on a training block for those couple of days, and we all tuned in to the show. And, yeah, you guys did a great job. It was just a pleasure to hear you boys in action. Good stuff.
2: Yeah.
3: You have to do it again sometime.
2: Yes.
1: Yeah.
3: Great stuff, lads. We have a George Gilkes playlist today, which we're excited to bring to you. Always look forward to this. It's been sort of once a month recently, I would say, and yeah, always an eclectic mix of songs. So we'll get that underway. Of course, today we'll be bringing you some Herbie's history. We know he's tuned in today, and we'll be doing some shout outs as well a bit later in the show. So we better get things underway. So George, what is the first track on

0: your playlist today?
1: Oh, we have the Steel Brothers, the deep from the album The Steel Brothers from 2023.
0: Excellent. All right. You better take it away for us, Connor. Kia manaho. Enjoy.

0: No Mo Hoki Mai, welcome back. The CCT Collective playing all the hits from the Fitzroy Hub. Definitely a bit of air guitar and horns up in the studio just for that one. What did we have there, Connor?
1: Benatar, Heartbreaker, from the album Greatest Hits, 2005.
0: Absolutely, what a banger. Okay.
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3: 2005, Live Aid. Live Aid was a string of benefit concerts that took place on 2 July 2005 in the G8 states in South Africa. They were timed to precede the G8 conference and summit held at the Glen Eagles Hotel in Otterard, Scotland, from 6 to 8 July 2005. Both events also coincided with the 20th anniversary of Live Aid. More than 1,000 musicians performed at the concerts, which were broadcast on 182 television networks and 2,000 radio networks. Live Aid was seen by 3 million viewers in the United States, according to Nielsen, with an estimated 30 million viewers worldwide. BBC estimates the global audience to be around 1.5 billion, while other estimates place the total audience as high as 2 billion.
0: All right, thank you for that, George. Live Aid 2005, and that corresponding with the Greatest Hits album of Pat Benatar. Of course, the song Heartbreaker was released well before then. Great stuff. Hermes History, of course. Well, it would have been about a month ago now. We had a wonderful final show for our co-host, Blair Herbert. We know he's tuned in today, so big hello to you, Herbie. Back at the Fitzroy, and that was a really special occasion that morning. We had a full studio in here, and we had handpicked a bunch of Herbie's favourite songs, and we were forever thankful to the staff here at Otago Access Radio for helping make that a special morning for him, and we'll forever call it Herbie's History, won't we, lads?
3: Yeah.
0: Honouring the great man. Cool, so we've got plenty more little Herbie's History pieces for you throughout the show today, and we will do your official shout-outs after the next couple of songs. So what have we got, George? What's next up on your playlist today?
3: We've got Body Sound, Whitney Johnson, Lee Coa, May Stewart, Body Sound, Chewing Gum from the album Body Sound from 2026.
0: All right, fresh music for you today on George Gilkes' CCT Collective playlist. Let's take it away, Connor. Kia manahou. Enjoy.

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0: CCT Collective, playing all the hits from the Fitzroy Harbour George Gilkes playlist today. The B-52s from the album Wild Planet, Party Out of Bounds from 1980. Connor?
1: He's got it!
2: It's time for
1: Hermes History!
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0: Mount St. Helens is an active stratovolcano located in Skamania County, Washington, in the Pacific Northwest region of the United States. The volcano is part of the Cascade Volcanic Arc, a segment of the Pacific Ring of Fire. The mountain's eruption on May 18, 1980 is the most economically destructive volcanic event in U.S. history. 57 people were killed and 200 homes. 47 bridges, 15 miles, 24 kilometres of railways, and 185 miles, 298 kilometres of highway were destroyed. A massive debris avalanche triggered by a magnitude 5.1 earthquake caused a literal eruption that reduced the elevation of the mountain's summit from 9,677 to 8,363 feet, 2,950 to 2,549 metres, leaving a 1 mile wide, 1.6 kilometres horseshoe-shaped crater.
1: Thank you, George, for that. Wow. You certainly had some figures and stats there to get across to us, so well done. And, of course, yeah, Mount St. Helens eruption corresponding with the B-52's track of the same year. Right, we better do some shout-outs. Let's start with you, Connor. Who have you got?
2: Right, I will give us a shout out to Indy.
1: Indy!
2: I hope he's tuning in.
1: Yeah, I would say Indy will be at the Fitzroy this afternoon, so I'm not sure if she'll be there yet, but we will certainly let her know that she got a nice big shout out on the show today. George, what about yourself? Anyone to shout out to?
0: Well, I'd actually like to give a shout out to my mum and who's just who's recovering well from surgery. She had it last week. So
1: oh, okay, yeah. Shout out to Mel. Hope your recovery's going well. And yeah, shout out from us here in the studio. We must give our regular shout out to Mr. Max, who is out there today on the Meals and Wheels run with Brett, and I believe Finlay's with them today doing the support. So, yeah, big shout-out to anyone that's doing Meals on Wheels today in Otipoti on this sort of grey-looking day out there on this Rapa Wednesday. It's looking a bit gloomy. So, yeah, hope you guys are staying warm out there. And, yeah, appreciate all the work you guys do on the Meals on Wheels and everyone that does the voluntary work. Big shout-outs all around. Yeah, we better carry on with your playlist, George. We'll do another round of shout-outs in a wee bit. So I think we're going down the road of some Pavarotti. What have we got, Connor?
2: Sol Mio.
1: Oh, Sole Mio. I love this track. What's the album, Connor?
0: Novanta.
2: From the same name.
1: From the album Novanta, and I believe that is for the word for 90.
2: And last year.
1: 2025, absolutely. A selection of his hits. Let's hear it, Connor.

Atamarie, Steve Marshall here from the Community Care Trust. This is Otago Access Radio and you're listening to the CCT Collective playing all the hits from the Fitzroy Hub and providing the pieces of history to match the music. Thanks for listening. Kia manaho.

0: No, my hooky, my welcome back into the CCT Collective, playing all the hits from the Fitzroy Harbour. George Gilk's playlist today. What do we have there, Connor?
1: All right, we have the Water Boys. Access from the album Life, Death and Dennis Hooper last year.
0: All right, 2025, and it is time for...
2: It's time for Hermes History!
3: 2025, Air India Flight 171. Air India Flight 171 was a scheduled international passenger flight from Ahmedabad Airport, Gurjet in India, to London Gatwick Airport in Crawley, West Sussex.

0: 1936, England. On 12 June 2025, at 13:39, the Boeing 787-8 Dreamliner operating the flight crashed 32 seconds after takeoff into the student hostels of the Birim Jiji Bahui Medical College, 1.7 kilometres from the runway. Of the 12 crew members and 230 passengers on board, there was only one survivor. On the ground, 19 people were killed and 67 others were seriously injured. The aircraft was destroyed and several college buildings were severely damaged by the impact and subsequent fire. This was the first fatal accident and hull loss involving a Boeing S-787 since the type-ended service in 2011.
1: All right, harrowing stuff there. 2025 history, of course, corresponding with the song we played you previous to that. Yeah. Another quick round of shout-outs. I know someone tuned in. We just heard from Alison. So, yeah, hope you've got it up loud and proud in the office today. Enjoying a George Gilk's playlist. Connor, anyone else for you?
2: Yes.
1: Who you got?
2: I might give a shout-out to my dog, Vida.
1: Oh, Vid. Will he be listening in?
2: He will be listening in.
1: Hey, Vida. And hey, boy.
2: Also, I gave him a morning treat when I get out of bed.
1: Do you? What does he get?
2: A dog roll.
1: Dog roll. Dog roll treat for Brekkie. Do you feed him?
2: Yes.
1: Part of the morning routine, eh?
2: Yep.
1: Guy, he'll be your best buddy.
2: Yeah.
1: Cool. George, anyone else for you?
0: I'd like to give a shout out to my dad, who thought he put this in the family calendar for my school holidays. So I know, I think he might be listening to the B-52s. We've got the same album at home.
1: Ah, brilliant, yeah. Great stuff. Great album. Yeah, kia ora, Morena Alex, if you tuned in to the show today.
0: Yeah.
1: Cool, and I also got to give a shout-out to Katie and Grace tuned in at home today. Katie would usually be out with Max on the Meals on Wheels run, so wishing them a nice morning, and hope everyone is enjoying this playlist. So we better keep things rolling. What is next, Connor?
2: Fastel Brothers. I'm going to be with you from the album Fastel Brothers 2023.
1: Marvellous. Kia manahou.

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0: No mai hoki moi te reo, Eridaki Putaka ki Oti Porti. Welcome back into the CCT Collective, playing all the hits from the Fitzroy Hubba George Gilkes playlist today. What do we have there, Connor?
1: Bant Pinata, One Love, from the album Greatest Hits 2005.
0: Excellent, and I believe... It's time for...
2: History! In 2023, so it's in the next civil war. Since April 2023, there has been a civil war instead and beneath the two main factions of the country's military government. The conflict involves the internationally recognised government of Sudan controlled by the Sudanese Armed Forces, MSAF, under General Abdel Fattah al-Burhan, against the rival government of peace and unity led by the Rapid Support Forces, RSF, paramilitary group, commanded by General Mohamed Hamdan and Dagalo Musa. Smaller armed groups have also taken part on both sides, most notably Sudan Liberation Movement, splinter groups, the Timurid militia, and the Darfur and Joint Protection Force.
0: All right, 2023, a bit of history to coincide with the Still Brothers track we played to you prior to the Pat Benatar you just heard. Cool. All right, we may as well do one more round of shout-outs before we wrap the show up in the next quarter of an hour or so. So I'm going to throw to you, Connor. Have you got one more shout-out?
1: Yes.
0: Who you got?
1: I will give a shout-out to Jamie Lee.
0: Oh, nice. At Mark.
1: I hope your YouTube videos are going well.
0: Fantastic. Yes, a big kia ora to the Mark crew if they're tuned in. Love your work. And always nice to cross paths with you guys out and about in the community. George, any final shout out for you?
2: No.
0: All right. You spent on yours? That's all good. We have done several today. And I better do a shout out to the crew at the Fitzroy itself. Cherie will have the gang tuned in. Hopefully that oven's warming up soon. What kind of pie is it today, Connor?
1: Dad's pies.
0: Dad's pies? Your dad?
1: Yeah.
0: Oh. What's in his pies?
1: Steak and cheese.
0: Ooh, there's the pie envy kicking in. Steak and cheese, nice. So it'll be the crew back there. It'll be Emma and Les and Di and Struan and Stewie should be back. Hey, Stewie and Keegan. And, of course, Mr. Herbie Blair himself.
2: Yeah.
0: Big shout out to all of them back there. We'll see you guys soon for lunch. And also big kia ora to the crew at the South City Mall. I believe Nathan and Mikey Stewart and Lance and our newest team member Cameron are tuned in as well today. So a big hello to all of you and all our regular listeners. Kia ora. Thank you for tuning in today to the CCT Collective George's playlist. We've got a few more songs for you. Connor, what is the next one on the playlist?
1: We have Body Sound, Burning, Counting, Sleeping, from the album Body Sound this year.
0: Nice. Fresh music again for you. And then following that, we've got some more of the B-52's 1980 album Wild Planet. All right, take it away, Connor. Kia mana ho. Enjoy.

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You're listening to Otago Access Radio, and this is the CCT Collective playing all the hits from the Fitzroy Hub. Rock on!